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4: And good evening again, Montana. One last check of the weather forecast. I'm Lauren Korn, going to guide you through it tonight. West of the Divide tonight, partly cloudy skies with areas of patchy smoke. Overnight lows in the mid-40s to lower 50s. Tomorrow, mostly sunny, warm weather tomorrow. A slight chance of afternoon showers and thunderstorms will develop over portions of the Bitterroot and Butte regions. Missoula and Eureka can expect 91 degrees tomorrow. Kalispell, Whitefish, and Hamilton, 86. Butte and Deer Lodge, 83. Polson, 89. Libby and Thompson Falls, 97. Phillipsburg, 80 degrees tomorrow. In central Montana tonight, partly cloudy with some patchy smoke. Overnight lows in the upper 40s to mid-50s. Tomorrow, sunny skies across the region. Great Falls and Helena can expect 83 degrees. White Sulphur Springs and Browning, 80. And in southwest Montana tonight, mostly cloudy skies with patchy smoke and a slight chance of evening showers and thunderstorms. Tomorrow, overnight lows in the upper 40s to mid-50s. Tomorrow, Tuesday, mostly sunny, afternoon and evening thunderstorms possible. Bozeman and Dillon can expect 83 degrees. 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
5: This is All Things Considered from NPR News. I'm Adrian Florido.
6: And I'm Elsa Chang. California's attorney general suddenly canceled a meeting scheduled for today about a proposed merger between Hollywood heavyweights. The $111 billion consolidation would join Paramount Skydance with Warner Brothers Discovery. Now, many people in the film industry want to block this deal, but now some are calling for a settlement. To make sense of all the latest twists and turns, we're joined now by NPR culture correspondent Mondalit Del Barco here in Culver City, California. Hi, Mondalit.
7: Hi, Elsa. It's so nice to be sitting next to you in the
6: studio. It is, face to face. Okay, so just remind us, Mondalit, why this merger has been so controversial.
7: Yeah, so actors, writers, and filmmakers are trying to block the proposed mega merger, and they believe that it would be disastrous for the film industry. Could mean thousands of lost jobs, fewer films are made, higher prices for moviegoers. And the deal faces an antitrust lawsuit filed by attorneys general from 12 states, including California, as well as litigation by the Writers Guild of America, the WGA.
6: Right. Okay. So what does the chairman of Paramount, David Ellison, have to say about all of that now?
7: Well, a few weeks ago, he wrote a New York Times op-ed saying he loves movies and he's committed to putting out 30 films a year with the combined studios of Paramount and Warner Brothers.
6: That's a lot.
7: Yeah, right? Well, actually, it's about the same as they do now individually. But now Ellison is apparently so put off by questions about his politics and these legal challenges that there's speculation he may move Paramount out of California unless the litigation is resolved by October 1st. That's when Paramount has to begin paying Warner Brothers shareholders $7 million a day. During a recent Politico summit in Sacramento, Paramount's chief legal officer, Macon Del Rahim, addressed the rumors that Ellison may move the studio out of Los Angeles.
8: His, I think, intent is to be committed to be California. There's a point at which where you have a duty, I think fiduciary duty to your shareholders. You have to take a look at the business environment and look to see what's best for not only the community, the business, and ultimately, you know, go to a place where you're wanted.
6: I mean, presumably this threat to take Paramount out of Los Angeles has not gone over well, right? What's been the response?
7: Yeah, well, California State Attorney General Rob Bonta says it's an attempt to blackmail regulators. And during an interview with The Ankler, Bonta said Paramount seems to be grasping at straws.
9: You know, literally, I can imagine them in some war room being like, guys, we're getting our butts kicked. What can we do? How can we impose some pressure? Hey, maybe we should threaten to leave California. How about that? It really just looks desperate.
7: Bonta says he's open to a settlement if Paramount negotiates in good faith. A judge in Oakland has already set a trial date for March.
6: Wait, but what about the meeting that didn't happen today with the attorneys general and Paramount? Like, what was that supposed to be about?
7: Well, they were supposed to be meeting with Ellison and his team to begin discussing a possible settlement. But last night, Bonta called it off. And in a statement he shared with NPR, he said Paramount had leaked and misrepresented the alleged substance of the preliminary discussions. He said he'd be happy to meet again as soon as Paramount stops playing games.
6: And real quick, Mondale, here in California, it feels like this whole case is now seeping into state politics. Can you explain, like, how you've seen that playing out?
7: California Governor Gavin Newsom says he'd like both sides to settle out of court with certain caveats. And so does Los Angeles Mayor Karen Bass. Both of them say they worry about Paramount leaving Los Angeles. For decades, it was the film and TV capital, but it's been losing production to other cities, other states, other countries. And you have to remember that Paramount Pictures is 114 years old, the very last of the big legacy studios left standing in the actual place called Hollywood. So moving to Tennessee or Georgia or Texas would be a really big deal.
6: Huge deal. That is NPR's Mondaleet Del Barco. Thank you, Mondaleet.
7: Sure. Thank you.
5: For more than 15 years, a patch of woods in northeast Pennsylvania has hosted a week-long summer camp for children who've survived brain injuries. Camp Cranium is a testament to the fact that medical advances have meant more people survive such injuries. But as Lydia McFarlane at member station WVIA reports, recent decisions by Congress and the Trump administration have jeopardized brain injury research.
10: It was Lucas Hardy's turn at the outdoor rock wall. A mechanical hoist lifted him from his wheelchair, and he started climbing with his arms. The machine supported the rest of his body and gave the 14-year-old an extra boost. When Hardy reached the top, 30 feet up, he smiled and rang a bell. There were 25 campers this summer at Camp Cranium. They ranged in age from 10 to 21. Brianna Engelman suffered a brain injury when she was 5, during treatment for severe epilepsy. She first came to camp as a teen. She says that was the first time she was around so many people like her.
11: It made me think, well, there's actually good people out there.
10: Engelman flits between the archery and crafting groups, gathering song requests for a dance that evening. She's 21 now, and it's her last year as a camper. Next time she comes back, she says it'll be as a counselor.
11: It's shown me like all the different like conditions out there, and I can write about them, shown me different ways to adapt. I've gotten more confident, feeling more confidence in myself since I've been here.
10: 2.8 million Americans suffer a traumatic brain injury every year. Almost 500,000 of them are children, though recent research suggests that's probably an undercount. Last year, the Centers for Disease Control and Prevention was just about to launch a new nationwide system to track concussions, one form of traumatic brain injury. But then the Trump administration fired hundreds of CDC employees, including the team in charge of the tracking program. Emily Hilliard is a spokeswoman for the United States Department of Human Services. In a statement, she said the CDC's brain injury work is now being handled by other staff. But the firings haven't been the only cause for concern among advocates. They're also worried about future federal support. Rebecca Wolfkeel is the executive director of the National Association of State Head Injury Administrators.
12: Brain injury can happen to anybody, and it happens to most people, frankly. At some point in their lives, they might sustain a concussion.
10: For almost 30 years, Congress has funded research through the Traumatic Brain Injury Act, the TBI Act. It's been renewed 4 times, most recently in 2018. But Congress didn't renew the act in 2024. Right now, money is still flowing to the CDC. But without reauthorization, the future is unclear. Rick Willis is the CEO of the Brain Injury Association of America.
13: The TBI Act is the only piece of federal funding for traumatic brain injury at the federal level. So really, we're aiming just to preserve what we have.
10: Along with money for research, the act provides millions in grant funding to states to support brain injury programs. Camp Cranium, though, is mostly insulated from the federal uncertainty. It's a nonprofit that's mostly supported by private donors. Operations Director Drew Meyer was supervising archery for the campers. While he watched, a few tears slipped out from behind his dark sunglasses.
14: They'll come out here and they'll shoot for 3 hours and start hitting the target. I haven't seen anything yet that they haven't been able to do.
10: Tony Sadowski is the camp's executive director. His teenage son, Brian, is also a longtime camper. He suffered a brain injury when he was six.
14: We go from that scary, traumatic moment as parents where you're in the emergency room not knowing what version of your son's going to wake up. And we're very lucky to be able to be here and enjoy this week with him.
10: The House of Representatives voted in July to renew the federal law supporting traumatic brain injury research. But the Senate has yet to act. For NPR News, I'm Lydia McFarlane in Pittston, Pennsylvania.
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15: Hey, folks. 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
6: It's All Things Considered from NPR News. I'm Elsa Chang.
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21: Live from NPR News in Culver City, California, I'm Duane Brown. The Supreme Court has paused a lower court's ruling on President Trump's order to restrict mail-in voting for the upcoming midterm election in a little over 2 months. But as NPR's Hansi Luong tells us, the Postal Service is still blocked from following Trump's order.
22: It remains unclear what impact President Trump's order will have on mail-in voting for the midterms. The order calls for the U.S. Postal Service to get lists of eligible voters from states and deliver ballots only to people on those lists. USPS is a financial supporter of NPR. In June, a federal judge in Boston blocked key parts of Trump's order in the 23 states plus Washington, D.C. that sued. That judge found Trump overstepped a president's authority under the Constitution, which gives power to state legislatures and Congress to set federal election rules. The Supreme Court did not weigh in on whether the order is legal, but it did approve Trump's request to pause the judge's June ruling on the directives for USPS. But the same judge in Boston recently issued a separate ruling that blocks USPS from following Trump's order across the country. Hansi Luong, NPR News.
21: Nearly all of the southern and southwestern U.S. is under a federal drought disaster declaration. Anna Pope of member station KOSU says Oklahoma's farmers and ranchers are making some tough choices.
23: Cotton, corn, and soybeans are bearing the brunt of extreme weather. Kelsey Bates, who farms with her husband in northwest Oklahoma, says crops are stressed and they lost a 400-pound steer due to heat. Because pastures lack water to grow grass for cattle, she says ranchers are rolling out hay ahead of schedule, adding to high input costs.
24: So we're going to be short on hay going into winter. Add on top of that, we're already starting to feed hay, when usually we don't have to start feeding hay until October, November.
23: The extreme weather has an immediate effect on farmers and ranchers, but she says it will trickle down through the supply chain to consumers. For NPR News, I'm Anna Pope in Oklahoma City.
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25: With Montana News, I'm Alice Sauter. What started Sunday night as a 911 call for shots fired has evolved into a multiple agency homicide investigation. YPR's Kay Erickson has the details.
26: Shortly after 6 p.m. Sunday night, the 911 call came in for gunshots at a location on White Star Circle in Billings West End. Law enforcement heard gunshots when they arrived, and shots continued even as the home became engulfed in fire, hampering firefighting efforts and rescuing those inside the home. At a news conference Monday, law enforcement revealed a male transported from the scene that night with gunshot wounds has died. Multiple other victims, both adult and juvenile, were also identified, but no further details were provided. Multiple agency officials shared their sympathies with the families and called it a sad day for the community. Yellowstone County Sheriff Ken O'Donnell said it's a very complex investigation and an update would be coming on Wednesday.
0: Due to the complexity of this investigation with fire, law enforcement being involved, right now, our biggest thing is working with our fire investigators and fire department. Our primary right now is to make sure that the scene is safe as far as structurally.
26: Residents in homes in the area were evacuated, but were allowed to return later Sunday night. Agencies responding to the scene Sunday included Yellowstone County Sheriff's Department, Billings Police, Stillwater and Carbon County Law Enforcement, Montana Highway Patrol, Billings, Airport and Laurel Fire Departments, and Montana Medical Response. In Billings, I'm Kay Erickson.
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0: purporting to have some kind of answer, to know some kind of divine way, is a normal person, mm-hmm. right? Mm-hmm. And I do think that's the appeal of it also, because I think we want to believe that we ourselves, just a regular fallible human, yeah. can also know the answer, because I actually really think that is the entire project of our lives, is just to figure out how to live.
1: Yeah.
0: Just to figure out how to be on this earth as a human with each other.
1: And how to love ourselves.
0: Yeah. And how to be fully ourselves. Mm-hmm. There is no other project, really. And I feel like, why write a novel if I'm not going to write about just the point of our existence?
1: No biggie.
0: Come on. Let's just try to go for the whole thing.
1: Yeah. Jay Chang, her latest book is called What a Time to Be Alive. Thank you so much for coming in today, Jade.
0: Thank you. Such a pleasure to be here.
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5: It's 1995. I am 10 years old. Nelson Mandela is president. And there is this sense of transformation, newness, hope in South Africa. People are trying new things. People are doing ballroom dancing, beauty pageants, drum majorettes. I have decided to participate in a beauty pageant.
6: Next up, the Moth Radio Hour. True stories told before a live audience. I'm Sarah Austin Jeunesse. In this show, live from Johannesburg, a secret trip to South Africa and beauty pageants in the time of Nelson Mandela.
5: And on the day of the pageant, my mother takes me to get my hair done. I get a cut and an S-curl.
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7: NPR News in Washington, I'm Ryland Barton. The Supreme Court today cleared the way for President Trump to move ahead on his executive order restricting mail-in voting, but it's unclear how much he can do before the midterm elections. Trump ordered the federal government in March to make lists of eligible voters and only deliver mail ballots to those on the list. New tariffs between the U.S. and Canada are expected to raise prices for both countries. As the trade war heats up, so too have the insults and rhetoric, Dan Karpinchuk reports.
8: In a social media post, Trump referred to Ford as the, quote, less charismatic, intelligent, and overall unimpressive brother of the late, great Rob Ford. He was the former mayor of Toronto who admitted to smoking crack cocaine while in office and was caught in a series of drinking scandals. Premier Doug Ford was quick to reply.
9: I don't respond to a dictator like President Trump. I'm not going to take any advice off a guy that's the king of bankruptcies.
8: Ford went on to say Trump is actually taxing his own people through tariffs on Canada. Ford says he will throw everything he can at the Trump White House, even consider putting an export tariff on electricity to the U.S. For NPR News, I'm Dan Karpinchuk in Toronto.
7: President Trump's latest financial disclosures show that he invested tens of thousands of dollars in Elon Musk's SpaceX. As NPR's Bobby Allen reports, ethics experts say it's unusual for a president to be a shareholder of a company that's a major government contractor.
10: President Trump invested up to $50,000 in Musk's SpaceX, according to financial disclosures recently made public. The stock purchase was made shortly after Musk's satellite and rocket company had its initial public offering in June, and it was one of more than 1,000 other stock trades the president made that month. Usually, U.S. presidents place their stock holdings in a blind trust that's independently managed or sell the stocks to eliminate conflicts of interest. A White House spokesman said Trump's stocks are managed by a third-party financial institution. A new report from a committee of Democrats in Washington estimates Trump's oil and gas holdings may have gained more than $15 million amid the war in Iran. Bobby Allen, NPR News.
7: Texas Republican Governor Greg Abbott is asking a federal judge to reject Minnesota's effort to force the extradition of an ICE officer being held in Texas. The Texas Newsroom's Lucio Vasquez reports.
11: Abbott says Texas is still investigating whether ICE officer Christian Castro can legally be considered a fugitive. Castro faces assault charges in Minnesota for allegedly shooting and injuring a man during an immigration operation earlier this year. But Abbott says Castro did not flee Minnesota, but instead returned to Texas on orders from ICE. Minnesota sued Abbott last week to force Castro's extradition and is asking a federal judge to keep Castro jailed beyond a 90-day limit that expires this week. Both sides are due in federal court on Tuesday. For NPR News, I'm Lucio Vasquez.
7: On Friday, Federal Reserve Chair Kevin Warsh will give a speech as pressure rises on him to hike interest rates to get inflation under control. This is NPR News.
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0: From PRX, this is the Moth Radio Hour. I'm Sarah Austin Jeunesse. This episode was recorded live in Johannesburg. The theme of the show was We Rise, with storytellers from Uganda, South Africa, Kenya, and Nigeria. The Johannesburg audience, as you'll hear, is one of the liveliest we've had. Johannesburg Moth shows are sold out and standing room only. And that's because of our friend, publicist, fashion designer, DJ, style icon who knew absolutely everyone, Maria McCloy. Maria passed away shortly after this event, and this episode is dedicated to her memory. Thank you for everything, Maria. So, live at the University of Johannesburg, here's our host, poet, playwright, artist, maker, and one of Maria McCloy's dearest friends, Lebo Mashilo.
1: Oh, wow, thank you so much. A very good evening to you, ladies and gentlemen, theys and thems. Welcome to the Moth in Johannesburg! It is my pleasure and honor to be your host once again. My name is Lebo Mashilo. I've been entrusted with the wonderful responsibility of helping all of us navigate these waters tonight. You sold out this show in record time. Gauteng! Whew. Tonight's theme is We Rise. And we have storytellers from across our beautiful continent. We are here because we believe in the transformative power of storytelling. We believe that we will be injected with hope and inspiration and the fuel that we need to go on and do the things that we've got to do with our lives tonight. So are you ready to get started? I asked each of our storytellers one question. We can all fall down. Everybody does. But what is one thing that you need in your toolbox to stand up, to rise up? When I asked our first storyteller, who comes all the way from Uganda, I asked him, yeah, we can all fall down, but what's one thing you need in your toolbox to rise up? And Brian Turiabadje answered, Wi-Fi. Please give it up for Brian Turiabadje.
2: So in Uganda, when a girl is about to get married, the bride's family normally have what they call the giveaway ceremony, where they formally hand her over to the groom's family. And this is normally followed by the wedding ceremony like after a week or so. So my sister's wedding was the one big function we're holding at home in over 30 years. And me being the little brother, the whole event felt so emotional for me, as it brought back all the little childhood memories, like how she just bossed me around and I pretended not to care. At that time, I was 25 and I was fresh off quitting my banking job, dead set on becoming an entrepreneur. My dad was already on the edge. First of all, between the giveaway ceremony, the wedding logistics, and now his son willing walking away from a job which had just tripled his salary. To him, it was like watching someone sell a luxury car for a wheelbarrow and just smile about it. Formal employment was his love language. So at that point, when I told him I was quitting my job, the whole thing felt like I was joining a cult. But deep down, I wasn't just being dramatic. Pneumonia is a disease which kills over 1 million children every year, and most of these in low-resource settings. And to me, this wasn't just a statistic. My own grandmother had died because of pneumonia. And it was out of that conviction that I had to quit my banking job, because I was a telecom engineer, to focus my energies on innovating a technology that could help in detecting this pneumonia. So me and my group, I had invented a pneumonia detecting jacket that could be used by health workers by simply listening to the lung sounds from the chase, but also analyzing them and alerting health workers when it is still too early. So I was all in for this new technology, But when, at that point, when an opportunity came in for me to go to South Africa right in the middle of the wedding week, I found myself at crossroads. First of all, I could be the reliable groomsman to my sister's wedding, or else I could take this once-in-a-lifetime opportunity to advance my invention, pneumonia. So what did I do? I decided to do the most optimistic thing a 25-year-old can do. I decided to do both. Besides, the wedding was going to be like within 2 to 3 days, so I realized I had a lot of time. I could be back in time. So I secretly boarded that flight to South Africa while I was pretending to be actively involved in the wedding preparations via text. And while here in Johannesburg, the meetings were very productive but also exhaustive. I mean, I explained my technology to all these investors, demonstrated to them how the piece of the technology was working from A to Z, but even showed them the different case studies that we had done with the technology. My trip in Johannesburg was like a make or break because my business was young and this kind of funding is what would drive my invention forward. So after a series of those meetings, I went back to my hotel. And on the last day as I was checking out, the founder casually asked me, like, hey, I would like to offer you an extra night. Would you be in for it? Well, at that point, at 25, the extra night meant nice beddings, the fluffy towels, and most importantly, the free nice breakfast buffet the next day. So this was a no-brainer for me. The next day, the Friday, I woke up for my breakfast and I just ate like a king. Pancakes, more pancakes, and whatever else could fit on my plate. I had timed everything perfectly, that is to finish all my breakfast but also make it just in time for my flight. And 5 minutes before my Uber could arrive, he texted an accident. At that point, I started panicking. Every minute became like an hour. And I quickly rushed onto my phone and I had to order for another Uber to take me to the airport, which miraculously came on time. Things were looking good until I realized I couldn't check in online as I was heading to the airport. And at that point, my only hope was to find the airline's counter open. As soon as I reached the airport, I was met by this stern airline officer who, with zero emotion, told me I was 5 minutes too late. 5 minutes? I begged, I pleaded, nothing. Instead, he just pointed me to the rebooking desk and told me that I would have to pay a hefty cancellation fee, and on top of that my flight would be arriving the next day. I was doomed. Now, for those of you unfamiliar with African geography, the distance from Johannesburg to Kampala is like a 62-hour drive. So there's no way I was even going to use road to get there. And remember, this was my sister's wedding, who had always been there for me. She even helped me with upkeep when mine ran out when we were in boarding school back then. And much more than that, she had asked me to be a groomsman, and now I was nowhere to be seen. And to my dad, he was still angry at me for having quit my banking job to focus on what he called those jackets. And to my entire family, I had always been the humble, reliable person. I was the last person they would expect to pull off a cross-border disappearance act just in the middle of a wedding week. And at that point, I realized I was just on my own. So I quickly panicked, and I started searching for alternative flights that would get me back in Kampala. And luckily, I was able to land onto an option which would work for me. So quickly, I booked it up, and I was ready to get in through my check-in formalities. So I checked in, went through, and after reaching the gate, I just sat down, thinking of the entire miracle that had happened to me, being able to make it for the wedding at that point in time. As I just settled down, I just double-checked this cheapest ticket which I had just bought. And that's when I noticed that the ticket I had bought had a 10-hour layover in Kigali, Rwanda before going to Kampala, Uganda. At that point, I felt like the entire world was me. I started remembering all the time I'd been busy pretending to my family that I was involved in the wedding preparations, yet I was very far off. But anyway, I settled on for the flight, and by the time I was in Rwanda, I was already too exhausted, and I decided to just take a nap on those airport chairs, which I think were clearly made by someone who is human beings. Sleep was just impossible. I couldn't sleep. But in the middle of that confusion, a thought came into my mind. What if I get a bus from Kigali, Rwanda, which is next to the southern western part of Uganda? I could make it in time. So determined, I rose up, went and convinced the airline officers and also the airport formalities, and who were able to actually let me through. And just like that, I was on a bus. Just like a miracle of miracles, I arrived in the wedding area 15 minutes before the wedding could start. At that point, I was very dusty, hungry, and purely running on adrenaline. And I decided to rush into the nearest barber shop to work on my hair so that I could fit well into my groomsman role. And as soon as I pushed the door to open, there he was, my dad. Seated calmly in the barber chair like he had all the time in the world. So he looked at me in the mirror, he's like, hey, you, where are you coming from? Of course, I had all my luggage and all my bags, I couldn't lie anymore. It's like South Africa, long story. So he's like, so you went to South Africa just in the middle of the wedding week without telling me? At that point, things were becoming hard, and I decided to be heavily invested in my sidebands. Then just before the barber could brush the last hairs off my neck, I glanced onto my phone and I saw a text from my sister. She's like, hey, we couldn't get a hold of you, so they had to remove you off the groomsmen list. Sorry. At that point, I was gutted. Not just because they had removed me from the groomsmen list, but my whole entire dressing plan was based on the groomsmen suit. So at that point, I had nothing formal to wear. But anyway, I went on and just attended the church service in what I was putting on. And just when the church service had ended, we went out for the official photos. And that's when I looked down on my t-shirt and I realized that what I was putting on proudly screamed, I love free Wi-Fi. At that point, there was no way I could risk being in my sister's lifetime family photo with such a t-shirt. So I just decided to stay in the back and I took a selfie as the only evidence that I had attended that wedding. And literally at that moment, the free breakfast felt like betrayal on a plate. But I'd made it to the wedding. And that meeting here in Johannesburg, which I'd come for, eventually secured the funding that I desperately needed. And that same funding has been critical in advancing our invention that now is being used in over 500 families who are benefiting from it and are able to save more lives. And my sister, well, let's just say that there is that invisible sacred treaty between me and her, that every time I travel, I have to carry something for her to atone for my disappearance and also for ruining the entire groomsmen. And my father, he finally forgave me, not just because I turned up late, but because he can now look at the impact that my inventions have had. He no longer dismisses them as those jackets, but he now calls them my son's invention.

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7: From PRX, this is the Moth Radio Hour. I'm Sarah Austin Janus. This show is live from Johannesburg, where the theme was We Rise. Here's our host, artist Lebo Mashilo.
8: And now we travel to South Africa. 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And when I ask them the same question, we can all fall down, but what is that one thing that you need in your toolkit to rise up? They say a Lebo Mathosa and FKA Twigs playlist. 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
9: It's 1995. I am 10 years old. Nelson Mandela is president. And there is this sense of transformation, newness, hope in South Africa. And that feeling is all over my village in Limpopo. People are trying new things. There are these youth groups that pop up. People are doing ballroom dancing, beauty pageants, drum majorettes. One night, my mother sits us down, my father, my cousins and I, and my baby sister, and she announces that she is going to run in the local government elections, the first ones, as a councillor. She is not asking, she's telling us. Because that's exactly the kind of woman that my mother was. When she decided to do something, she would get up and do it herself. If there was part of the road that was flooded, she would pick up a wheelbarrow and then go and start working. If you join her, fine. If you don't, it's okay. But on Saturday morning, you don't sleep in. I lean in and I say, family, since we're making announcements, I have decided to participate in a beauty pageant. I am going to join one of these child pageants and I'm going to win. My mother looks at me and she's like, look, I know you love things, you know. When we use our generator to watch TV, I'm the one who doesn't want it to stop. I want to be inside the TV. I want to be with the glamorous people. I go through all the magazines, I want to be in there, and I love pageants. And my mother says, but you're so shy, you don't know how to stand in front of people. Don't you prefer to be at home telling your stories to the trees and our chickens? And I say, no, I'm going to do it. And when I win, when I become Mr. South Africa, you are going to be the one who's proud that you encouraged me. And so I go into my first pageant ready. I rip off pages from magazines. I learn how to pose. I learn how to smile like the beauty queens. And I start learning to walk like Naomi Campbell. I invite my friends, my girlfriends and I all practice together. And by the time we arrive at the pageant, the organizer looks at us and she's like, oh, you don't need my help. I mean, she has to help me walk a little bit more like a boy. She's like, look, you are with the boys, but I love the enthusiasm. And I go for it. It's every day after school, we go, we practice. We are 10, 11. It's wonderful. And on the day of the pageant, my mother takes me to get my hair done. I get a cut and an S-curl. I put on my giant linen pants, a navy double mesmerized polo shirt, and a velvet smoking jacket. It's all mismatched, but it works for me. And at the event, it's fun. My friends and I, you know, we're doing little dance routines. We're walking back and forth. I forget how to not walk like Naomi Campbell. I smile at everyone. I start waving as if I've already won. And one of the reasons I did this is that I had known that I was some different kind of boy. And sometimes I'd feel left alone, I'd feel a little bit judged, I'd feel kind of shunned. And there was a part of me that thought, if someone chose me as a beauty king and literally raised me up on a pedestal, then maybe people would leave me alone and think, oh, that's someone important. The judges ask us, who is your role model? And I say, Miss South Africa, Basitana Makgalemele. Because I want to become Mr. South Africa.

0: you know, are you sure you don't mean Miss South Africa? Later, they're announcing who won. And they start with the second prince. Someone else's name is mentioned. The first prince, someone else. And then the winner, Mr. Badimung. Lebohang Mogashwa. Me. I wear that sash and that plastic crown with pride. And I rush home and I tell my mother. And my mother is so proud of me. She's so happy. And she is in the middle of her own campaign. She's preparing speeches. Her message for the campaign is Itireleng, do it for yourselves. And she's running as an independent. Not because she hates politics, but she would say to us that it's because everything that she was doing in our village, she was doing it as just a member of the community. And at that time, everyone was into the campaign. A lot of the mothers loved that this woman, she was not yet 40. This young woman was energetic and doing this. But then I tell her that I'm going to enter a second pageant. And she's like, oh no, I thought this was a once-off. I'm like, well, you are not stopping. The new pageant is a little bit different. The age group ranges from 10 to 17. And they have a different way of working. They announced that we are going to have the dreaded swimsuit section. Girls will be wearing their swimming costumes and boys will wear board shorts and be shirtless. The idea of walking in front of people shirtless with my soft belly and my soft chest terrifies me. But I don't tell my mother. I keep going because I think, well, you've committed to this. I have to walk straighter. I can't smile. I have to put on a boyish scowl. Because at that time, pageants had this sense of possibility. It wasn't just like a silly thing. You had this sense that you could win a village pageant, and then you would go and do something in the city, and then you'd have a provincial one, and then at some point you would do a national pageant. And I thought, if I went all the way, I could meet Miss South Africa. And so I do my best boy walk. I see other boys. They're 13, some of them are starting to develop muscles. And this time around, my outfit is a little bit subdued, but it's fine. And then they announce the winners. Again, second prince, first prince, and then the winner, Lebohang Mogashwa. And I am on a roll. I go home, I tell my mother, and she's like, is this the last one? I think she was starting to get concerned about where this would go. But there was something else happening. Her campaign was no longer fun. People would criticize the fact that someone like her, who used to be a domestic worker, didn't know how to do the job that would be required. And people started judging the fact that all these young men who were working with her, why were they coming and going? Where is the husband? My father was working in Johannesburg. One night, after her team left, a car parks outside our house. It's there for a couple of minutes, and then it drives off. But then it comes back the following night, and the following night, staying longer and longer. My mother becomes rattled. So she blows out all the candles in our house and barricades my cousins and I in her bedroom. She takes this old toy gun and stands by the window, opens the window, and yells, "Ntlogeleng! Leave me alone!" The car drives off. My cousins and I say to her, what if they actually had guns? what were you going to do? And she says, with a shaky voice, no one else can decide when I stop. This is what I want to do, and I will not be intimidated. And so I go into my third pageant, galvanized by my mother's strength. These 13-year-olds and 14-year-olds that I'm competing with are doing push-ups before we practice. They compare muscles. They sort of start to walk a little bit more like male models. And one of them looks at me and he's like, this is not for girls. I still don't tell my mother. And on the day of that pageant, I steal a little bit of my mother's Elizabeth Arden perfume to strengthen myself. I put a little bit of Vaseline on my non-existent muscles to sort of look a bit strong. And I stand on the edge of the hall where we're walking and I see the audience. And my mother's words come back to me. You don't know how to be in front of people. This is going to be so difficult for you. But I've already committed. Stand on the edge. The music is playing. And I am wearing my father's pants, black trousers, a black shirt, and my velvet jacket. I look a little bit like a baby Undertaker, but it's fine. I take a deep breath. And then I start walking, but as I'm about to move, the organizer yanks off my glasses. And he says they don't go with my look. And so I'm walking, blurry-eyed, terrified, scowling and trying to look like a man and thinking, how did I end up here at this most unglamorous place? It's time to announce the winners. They start with the second prince. Someone has mentioned. First prince, Lebohang Mogashwa. I've come in second place. I'm standing in front of all these people and I immediately weep. At first, it looks like tears of joy, but I cry so much that it's clear that I am crushed. I mean, one would think that with everything that was going on, I would be relieved just to be, you know, one of the top three. But I had invested so much. And then I noticed that everyone could see that I was crying because I was hurt. So then I started asking for my glasses. I was like, oh no, I can't see. That's why I'm crying. I need my glasses. I mean, even today when I go back home, there are still people who are like, do you remember when you cried and you said you didn't have your glasses? But we all knew that you were mad because you didn't win. I go back home weeping. I go into my mother's bedroom. She's working on her campaign, approving posters, deciding what she's going to wear on election day, wondering what else can be done to convince people that she can do the job. I finally tell her everything. I tell her how difficult it's been. I tell her that I thought I was doing this thing that was going to bring fun for me, but now I find myself so terrified. She listens to me, and then she says, it's okay. You wanted to do something and you tried. You can cry. Cry as much as you want. But tomorrow, you will rise up and you will do something else. You can do a pageant that feels more fun. You can do ballroom dancing. Or you can keep telling stories to our trees and chickens. You will just do something else. A few weeks later, it's election day, and my mother is ready. She wears this giant, puffy, black and gold dress with a hat to match. She looks like she's going to her own pageant. And I'm excited. I think, well, if I didn't win, then at least my mother will win. And then later she comes back and she tells us how it went. She came in second, just like me, which was huge for an independent campaign. Yes. But she was still upset because she thought maybe having the position will help galvanize the work that she was already doing. She was upset. And she went to bed early. But true to her words, she woke up the next morning and she did something new. Along with the group that she was working with, they went on to organize and started an adult learning center in our village. They used empty land to plant food. And they didn't wait for our village to be noticed. They campaigned hard for our village to get electricity, and by 1997 we did. Yeah. And today I am not a beauty king or beauty queen, but I wake up every day and I write these narratives for film, TV, theater, and where no matter the genre, I write about these characters who always stand out and stand up. Thank you.
1: That was Lebo Mohashwa. He's the writer-producer of the Netflix drama Savage Beauty. He lives in Johannesburg with his soon-to-be husband, and he's producing a new series celebrating his childhood love of fabulous women doing terrible things. After her run for office, his mother, Joyce, successfully campaigned for their village to be electrified. And at her funeral in 2013, people eulogized her as the woman who brought light to their village. You can find out more about the Moth's global community workshops and Moth events all around the world by going to themoth.org. While you're there, you will also see a photo of Lebo in his pageantry finest. In a moment, our last story. A Kenyan woman redefines what's normal for girls.

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2: 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Our guest will be Adam Deitch of the band Lettuce. I had a chance to catch up with Adam recently as the band prepares for their collaboration with the Missoula Symphony Orchestra on Friday, August 28th at the Kettle House Amphitheater in Bonner. All band members are multi-instrumentalists, but Adam primarily holds down the drums and is one of the founding members. You'll hear about the band's formation at the Berklee School of Music in Boston, the organic and totally independent nature of their journey into the music business that has lasted three decades, and how the band keeps things tight in terms of the grooves, but loose in terms of the feel. Lettuce will be our guest on the next Musician Spotlight, Tuesday at 7 after All Things Considered on Montana Public Radio.
3: From PRX, this is the Moth Radio Hour. I'm Sarah Austin Janess. We're listening to We Rise, recorded live at a Moth Night in South Africa, produced in partnership with the Gates Foundation at the University of Johannesburg. Here again is the host of the night, Lebo Mashile.
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5: I'm the firstborn in a family of six girls, and I was born to an adventurous mother and a very reserved father. They made an amazing couple, I tell you that. And so my mom used to push me to do things that in my village and tribe were not normal for girls. This one time, my cousin Tony came to visit, and he was picking berries up a tree. And my mom told him, don't give her those berries. No, because I was waiting down there. And she was like, Wamaitha, can you go up there and get the berries yourself? And she assisted me to ride bikes. I was skating in the mud in broken basins. I was playing football. And that in my tribe was termed as wanjakehe. That is too much of a boy to be a girl. And the villagers were talking, she's messed up goods. She's messed her reproductive system. She's not okay. She's not a girl. At the age of 5, we got our second-born sister, and I became a mother and a nanny. For those of us who want to be honest, in the African village, and I was carrying them on my back, and 11 years later, I had raised 5 girls. I became their caretaker, but to the extent that they fall sick, and instead of calling their mother, they would call me. And that was a huge thing. It actually led me to become a doctor. Because then I realized that I wanted to take care of children, that I wanted to ensure they have a chance to live because of the love that I had given my sisters and they had given me back. Fast forward to when I'm 19, I go to med school. First day I'm in the morgue and I faint. So I call my mom and she's like, did anybody else faint? I'm like, no. She's like, can you go back to class and learn, Elizabeth? And at that point, I realized that not only was there the spirit of adventure or the thrill for it, but she was also pushing me to get and achieve whatever I wanted to achieve. Unexpectedly, at 23, she died. And my dad had died 4 years earlier. So I was the actual mother and provider to my 5 sisters. And I was in med school, I was hustling, and I was taking care of them. It was not easy. But you know, we had to go through life, right? We weren't giving up, and we didn't have any boys to fight for us, so we had to be the boys. So at 26, my second born sister then is 21. She's able to take care of the girls. I'm done with med school. I'm posted to northeastern Kenya. It's the hardest place to work. At that time, there was Al-Shabaab, there was militia, there was insecurity at the amber level. But then they also had the poorest health indicators. They had the highest levels of maternal mortalities and the highest levels of neonatal mortalities. And I was sharp. I was the best in my class. I have my name in the University of Nairobi's board in 2005 as the best med student. And I was like, I want to go there. One, for the adventure of it. Maybe I might find love in the desert. But also to know how they live. And I also wanted to make a difference. I wanted to save the lives of those children. And save the lives of those women. And ensure that they don't die for something that can be prevented. So I reported a day earlier. That's how excited I was. I was given a big house as the district medical officer. And I had neighbors and all that. And I started programs that would take services closer to the people. Those are pastoralists. They don't, most of the time, come to the health facilities. So I needed to get to them where they were. But I didn't find love, not there. We used to go for seminars though, and you know, not in the desert, in the towns. I found this young guy at the age of 28, and I think I fell in love. Distance though, was a challenge. Maybe kept me grounded, sort of. I was worried about being too adventurous and losing him, but I was there and we fell in love. At 30, in my tribe, if you're not married, people talk. And I didn't have my mother or father to fight for me this time. And the rumors came back. She's spoiled goods. Her reproductive system, remember? Remember what she used to do when she was young? This is the repercussions of that. I had to get married. So I got married to that guy. I didn't date too many men. That one guy, lucky me, huh? So I got married. And soon after, we got my firstborn son. And 3 months in, I was okay. I was waking up, feeding the baby, clothing him. I had a nanny though, you know, baby language and stuff. I don't even know if he understood. But at 4 months, I was done. Not because I don't love my son. I do. But I was I was empty. I was very empty. I was not fulfilled, if I may say. I needed to go back to work. So I talked to my husband and he says, okay, short distances, don't put yourself in the line of danger. And I did that, and you know, short trips, I'm back home, I'm seeing them, and I got pregnant again. And this time I think I was rushing against time. They say at 35, risky pregnancy, right? Oh, thank medicine, now that is not a challenge. But then I was rushing so that I can get them babies before 35. So second born comes, same routine, 3 months in. But at the 4th month, I am completely done. I'm borderline postpartum depression. I love that guy. I love those kids. But there's this emptiness in my chest. And I'm looking at my kids. They are privileged. They have everything. And their kids somewhere are dying. And I would be making a difference in their lives. I would be saving them. I kind of felt like a disciple that God was pushing to make sure that I take care of them. So at 4 a.m., I woke up my husband. And I told him, I can't do this anymore. It felt like it was the end of a marriage. I was angry at him, angry at the nanny. I sort of wasn't okay, you know. And he just told me, Wamaitha, go back to sleep. We are not having this conversation now. Well, when he calls me by my traditional name, I know it's serious, huh? Women, So I zip it and go back to sleep and wait for an appropriate time, not 4 a.m. So that evening he comes home and we have this intense conversation. But at the end of it, he says, I know you're happiest when you're working, but I will ask you one thing. Don't love your work more than you love me and your kids. And don't put yourself in the line of danger. So 1 year later, I'm going back to Garissa to take vaccines. And like 3 months before, KMTC had been attacked by Al-Shabaab. And so everything there was chaos. But there was a measles outbreak and over 100 children had died. And I couldn't sleep at night. It felt like it was my cause. So I went to Garissa. The locals didn't want to go there. Everything was in the amber. But who is like me? Adventurers. the thrill, but also the desire to ensure that those children are taken care of. And I knew I could. So I look for a solution. I tell the county director, get me guards, get me escort cars. And he gets me policemen and we are on our way. These guys are strong, man. They got these vests, these guns and all. And I'm thinking, I'm very safe. Huh? And I ask them, how is the Al-Shabaab issue? They say, we've handled them. We've had a few incidences, but I think we're okay. You know, it's not as bad as it was. And we make idle talk. But 50 minutes in, and I hear this loud noise, so loud. And a few seconds later, another loud noise shatters the glass. And at that point, people are yelling. But there's this one policeman is shouting, we are under attack. It's an ambush. Get down. Get down. And I'm in the back seat of a Land Cruiser. And you know, the driver's seat and the back seat. And I fit over there, like this big mass. I wasn't squeezed. I actually felt safe. It's like they were protecting me in sorts. And then the car stops. Everyone is down. They're shooting back. And at that point, my life is flashing in front of me. The choices I've made, the decisions I've made. There's nothing as hard as knowing you're about to die and then your husband is going to marry someone who will choose whether to love your children or not. So a few minutes later, this policeman tells me, get down, Lisa, madam, get down. They're shooting the car. The bullets are going through the car. They're really low. They'll get you. Get. I can't move. I'm frozen. I can't stand. I am. My fear took over. So they pull me down and put me on the ground. And one of them lies on top of me. I think they are worried I run, you know, because you don't know what a scared person would do. And at that point, a bullet brushes my hair. And I've had enough. And the adventure, the thrill, the desire to take care of those babies, I black out. I have nothing more to give. I'm done. And I wake up an hour later. And we are in the car. I don't know how they got me in the car. I'm heavy though. So I don't know how they do that. But they do it. And we are headed not to Garissa, but towards Lagdera. And in my mind, I'm like, what? Why would you be going towards more danger? And they tell me we lost one of our own. So it cannot be in vain. We have to complete this mission. I ran.

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1: And I'm going to be near them to take care of them. So we go home and I tell my husband that I have decided to not go back to the danger zones. And he says, that's weird, because you're happiest when you're at work. He thought he didn't like me working. But well, I didn't want to dive into that conversation. So I stayed home, and then 8 months in, I'm not okay. And we can never have a happy moment in that house. And he tells me, just go back to work, you know, just go back to work. We can't live like this. So I make a call and I'm back to work. But this time I choose how I work, and I go to the field 40% of my time, and 60% of it I'm at home, and I'm able to take care of them and protect them and love on them. And what I've learned is that a strong woman is a woman who knows when to stop, when to pause and reflect, and when to actually strike a balance, because we also need to live a full life. Thank you very much.

0: Pancho Keith.
1: Lisa Mucciocchi is still navigating these two worlds. She says, balancing the heavy, vital work of health systems leadership with the chaotic, beautiful energy of a house full of kids and animals is exactly what keeps me grounded right now. Here's our host, Lebo Mashile, to close us out.
0: Joburg, you have been spectacular. Performing for you is like a hug for the soul. We love you so much. We love how animated you are. We love the way you listen. We love the way you don't listen when you listen even. The way you're on stage with everybody, you rock. You fill us up, and we hope that these stories have filled you up. Go well, good night, God bless, and thank you.
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0: The live host of this episode of the Moth Radio Hour was Lebo Mashile. Lebo is an award-winning poet, author, producer, and actress. The radio show was produced by me, Jay Allison, and Sarah Austin Jeunesse, who also hosted along with Lebo. And she directed the stories in the show along with Jennifer Hickson. Co-producer is Vicky Merrick, associate producer Emily Couch. The live event was produced by Haley Evans and Chris Beluyet. The Moss leadership team includes Gina Duncan, Christina Norman, Marina Cluche, Jordan Cardinale, Caledonia Cairns, Kate Teller, Suzanne Rust, Sarah Jane Johnson, and Patricia Urena. Moss stories are true as remembered and affirmed by the storytellers. Our theme music is by The Drift. 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

0: You're listening to World Bridges, a production of Montana Public Radio. I'm Michael Marsalek, your host this week for our Global Freeforms Mix. I'll tell you about what we've been listening to, and we'll continue in just a moment with more music. I started the program with Habib Koité with a track from his album Afrika. That was Namania. And then Umoja from Jeffrey Oryema from Beat the Border. Tune after that was from the band Nayaz, a song called Sabza Banaz. It's from their album called The Fourth Light. Continuando was a track from Jero from his self-titled record, Jero. After that, it was various artists. I'm not sure exactly who on this recording. It's a tango music collection, and we heard April in Portugal. After that, it was Anushka Shankar and Nora Jones, the sisters on Anushka's record, Traces of You, title track from that album. And moments ago, Jayutal from Beggars and Saints with Be With You. We're listening to Urban Air from the Afro-Celt Sound System. This is from Volume 2, Release. Thanks for coming along. The journey continues in just a moment.
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World Bridges is a weekly world music program produced at Montana Public Radio. I've been your host this week. I'm Michael Marsalek. You can follow me, my radio pages on Facebook and Twitter are at MTPRMichael. Thanks for coming along. That last set started off with Bright Winter's Day from Karen Casey from her album Chasing the Sun. The River after that was Adam Plack with didgeridoo player Johnny Soames. The album is called Winds of Warning. Then I played the Bulgarian State Television Female Choir. Well, at least a selection from that album called Ritual. And it was Bulgarian ethnic melodies. Have to play some of the singing, too. In the coming weeks, I'll bring back that record. That was Bonde with Rai Cooter after that. Ali Farka Touré's record, Talking Timbuktu. And moments ago, Ganesha, that was Deepak Ram. Deepak Ram for an album called Searching for Satyam. Listening to a little Room and Zouk here. This is Jean-Luc Ponty from his album Chocola. This program is distributed by PRX, the Public Radio Exchange, prx.org. 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I'm Michael Marsalek. Thanks for listening.

0: Who was Harry Smith? A polymath hustler and creator of the legendary Anthology of American Folk Music, a 50s LP collection of Southern music, beloved by rockers from Jerry Garcia to Beck, shaping the folk scene from Dave Van Ronk to Amethyst Kia. 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
3: Hey, Monday Night, this is Keely Larson, a special projects producer here at MTPR. Tonight, I'm hosting our Monday Music Special, which is Montana Public Radio's women-hosted, hour-long music show that features women in music, whether that's singers, musicians, composers, or another creative way of thinking about that distinction. And tonight, I've got another Musical Theater Monday for you. We've got 13 musicals represented tonight within our typical range. I hope you enjoy.

Oh, listen to the crickets. Look at the rooster. 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And see the pretty little egg that the hen just

0: 3:45 a.m. Overnight, the community's population has gone from approximately 9,000 to 16,000. I'm sure barely any of us have slept tonight. We're hopeful that our visitors will be back in the air come morning.
1: I woke up from this dream, which I can't quite remember, but there was this music in it that I'd heard somewhere before.
2: I woke up from a dream that we were stuck in some backwater Canadian town and that my air mattress deflated.
3: I woke up to the smell of freshly baked bread.
4: 4 a.m. in Newfoundland is breakfast time in Germany, and we got a lot of passengers here from Frankfurt, so breakfast starts at 4 a.m. and we start scrambling eggs.
3: Poached eggs, scrambled eggs, omelets.
5: Fried bologna.
6: Something called Tautens.
1: I saw a casserole dish I don't think I could lift.
3: They made enough food to feed 7,000 people. It's like they never slept.
5: There's this one man from the Middle East. Well, we don't really know. Hasn't said a word to a soul, and some of the other passengers seem a bit wary of him, so it's a little odd to find him poking around a kitchen.
7: Oh, hello.
5: Hello, can I help you with something?
7: I would like to be of assistance with the food.
5: Oh, no, that's not necessary. No, really, you go out there and sit down.
8: I've been going all night, but I can't stop. None of us can. I splash some cold water on my face and just keep going. We've got 7,000 scared and angry people who don't want to be here, and they're about to wake up.

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1: Any time now.
0: Is your hair different? I mean, you look good. I like it.
1: Thank you. No shampoo for 3 days.
2: They start handing out clothes to anyone who needs them.
3: I haven't changed my clothes in 39 hours.
4: I wanted to burn my socks.
3: Kevin puts on this plaid thing. He says he's incognito and that he's going to blend in with the natives. But he just looks like a gay lumberjack.

0: 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No, I just wish I was home. No, not L.A., Brooklyn. Shut up, you're such a brat. No, I just needed to hear your voice.
1: Excuse me, are you Hannah?
2: Yeah, that's me.
1: My name's Beulah. Someone told me your son's a firefighter. Yeah, mine is too, here in town. And I know Gander's not New York, but is there anything I can do?
2: No, I just need to hear from my son.

0: 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I can't sit here. I need to get some air.
1: Let's go see where we are. The sun's out. It'll do you good.
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1: Hair,
0: was finally returned to us with wine enough to share, asking nothing in return, except that we should live and learn to live as brothers in this life.
1: There we go.
0: And to trust she will provide.
1: All right.
0: And if no one takes too much, there will always be enough. She will always fill our cups.
2: I will.
0: And we will always raise them up to the world we dream about.
1: Uh-huh.
0: And the one we live in now.

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1: This is Larry Gard, and I'm thrilled to be hosting Freeforms this Tuesday, August 25th, when I'll highlight guitar-playing singer-songwriters. 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
2: Welcome back to MTPR's Monday Music Special. I'm Keely Larson. At the top of the hour, you heard City Lights by Liza Minnelli from The Act, I Can Do Better Than That by Sherry Renee Scott from The Last 5 Years, Go Into Your Dance by Carol Cook, Wanda Richert, Karen Prunznick, and Ginny King from 42nd Street, Costume Party from Come From Away, a musical that's part of the upcoming season of the Missoula Children's Theater, Walking in Space from Hair, Many a New Day from Oklahoma, and Living It Up on Top from Hadestown. I played a song from Hadestown the last time I did a musical theater Monday. And just recently, I was able to see the musical at the Roxy Theater in Missoula. They were doing a limited run showing of one night of the musical's production in London in 2025, I believe. I loved it so much. Patrick Page, who played Hades, was in a medical boot for the filming because he had injured his Achilles tendon. His voice was insane, and the way the boot added to his kind of creepy, otherworldly quality of movement just blew my mind. I love, love, love live theater.
3: We earn our dreams in this world, Josephine. Oh, it's foolish of me to think you could ever change your ways.
4: I could try.
3: You could never bend your will. You could never follow through. You could never bite your tongue, though your tongue may split in two. If you want to live your dreams, these are things you have to do. How could you change? You can't, not you.
4: I could change if I wanted to.
3: Could you practice self-control? Could you possibly be shy? Could you wear a corset tight in the heat of mid-July? These are rules you must obey.

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These are things that girl must do when she has dreams she must fulfill. Change how you walk and how you talk. Change how you think and

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0: I know you?
1: I hardly think you would. I'm just your unknown office drone, unnoticed but quite good.
2: God, you're sexy, I must say. Oh, I didn't notice you. I'll bet you're quite a dancer.
1: I've got one leg upon you.
2: I'll follow you.

0: 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Was it good for you? 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
1: I don't smoke.
0: You want to start?
1: Not me. I plan on living a long time.
0: I don't think so.
1: Hey, hey, hey! Is it because I'm a sexist, egotistical, lying, hypocritical bigot?
0: Bingo! By the way, the name is Judy.

Girl, girl, I'm warning you. I think I have a crush. I can't. I think I'm falling for him. Oh,

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0: From the top, that was Could You from Little Women, The Dance of Death by Stephanie J. Block and Mark Kudish from 9 to 5. I'm Here by the goosebump-giving Cynthia Evereaux from The Color Purple. The History of Wrong Guys by Annalee Ashford from Kinky Boots. Only in New York by Cheryl Lee Ralph from Thoroughly Modern Millie. And A Night to Remember from the High School Musical 3 soundtrack. Gotta have some High School Musical in here. I wouldn't be true to myself if I didn't. Thanks for tuning in to this Monday Music Special. 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

This is American Roots for the hot season. We ride the airwaves to exotic destinations, swinging and surfing to all manner of seaside rhythms. We'll also stay home to bask in the sultry heat of summertime.

The song was composed by George Gershwin and novelist DuBose Hayward in 1934 for the opera Porgy and Bess. It's one of the most covered tunes in the American Songbook, with over 30,000 renditions. We won't play all of those, but we'll hear versions from Janis Joplin and Billie Holiday, Duke Ellington, Sam Cooke, and the Zombies. It's American Roots with staycations, destinations, and summertime variations, starting in 1963 with the guitarist Joe Pass's quartet.

0: War, All Day Music. That's the funk band from Long Beach, California, originally founded to back Eric Burdon of the Animals. Eric split after two albums, and the band declared war on the world with their self-titled debut, followed a year later by a 1971 gold record, All Day Music. Before that, Janis Joplin with Big Brother and the Holding Company, one of the great band names in late 60s rock. Her iconic take on Gershwin's Summertime from the 1968 LP Cheap Thrills. Remember that artwork by R. Crumb. Speaking of cheap thrills, summer is the time to break out in new dances, like this 1964 hit from San Francisco's Bobby Freeman on American Roots.
1: Come on, everybody! Come on!

0: Martha and the Vandellas, Dancing in the Street, the summertime in 1964. And 3 years earlier, Ernest Evans, better known as Chubby Checker, and Let's Twist Again, like we did last summer, 1961, follow-up to his big hit, The Twist. Evans is now a snack food magnate who had moved from South Carolina to Philly as a kid and was given his nickname in joking response to Fats Domino. Checker knew all the old dances like the Hucklebuck and made some new ones besides the twist like the Pony and the Fly. He went to South Philadelphia High School with Sicilian singers like Bobby Rydell and Fabian. Coming up, some summer sounds from Creole Louisiana, the Caribbean, and British skiffle when American Roots returns.
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0: It's summertime for those hearing us on North American broadcast. We've got some spins for the hot season, or yacht season, depending, with our British brothers from Muswell Hill, 1968, on American Roots.

0: I wish George Gershwin could have heard soul man Billy Stewart's eccentric, majestic Summertime. The long version, 1966. Before that, British skiffle and one of its biggest hits from Mungo Jerry, 1970's In the Summertime. Plus the English Caribbean reggae of Pressure Drop from Toots and the Maytals. And the Louisiana Creole song Femme La Di, pulled out of the archives into a cabaret sound by the Cajun band Fufale in 2008. Femme La Di means The Woman Says. And we started with the Kinks' Louche Lament, Sunny Afternoon, 1966. A bit of ironic British music hall style in its own way. Our summertime musical variations take us next to picnics and parties with red beans, barbecue, and watermelons when American Roots returns.
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2: 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Our guest will be Adam Deitch of the band Lettuce. I had a chance to catch up with Adam recently as the band prepares for their collaboration with the Missoula Symphony Orchestra on Friday, August 28th at the Kettle House Amphitheater in Bonner. All band members are multi-instrumentalists, but Adam primarily holds down the drums and is one of the founding members. You'll hear about the band's formation at the Berklee School of Music in Boston, the organic and totally independent nature of their journey into the music business that has lasted three decades, and how the band keeps things tight in terms of the grooves, but loose in terms of the feel. Lettuce will be our guest on the next Musician Spotlight, Tuesday at 7 after All Things Considered on Montana Public Radio.
0: If you're visiting New Orleans or Memphis this summer, we've got a culinary soundtrack, but you need to bring the cold beer. It's going to be a bit warm in both cities. And you want something to wash down the everyday favorites, like red beans, sung and played by Professor Longhair on American Roots.

The late Oscar Brown Jr., jazz singer from Chicago, writer of songs about African-American community life from the grassroots point of view, Watermelon Man, 1960. Before that, Wendy Renee with Barbecue, 1964, for Stax Volt Records. In a minute, Billie Holiday's beloved performance of Summertime. First, Duke Ellington, who was not a fan of Gershwin's Porgy and Bess. Duke said it wasn't an accurate representation of black life or music. But that didn't stop him from recording songs from the opera. Duke took the bones of the melody, then added new flesh and spirit. One Ellington version of Summertime is a strident avant-garde piano treatment. Another is this brief but grand arrangement featuring the trumpet of Cat Anderson, Duke Ellington in 1956, followed by Lady Day on Gershwin's Summertime.

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0: Billie Holiday and her orchestra, 1936, with a great and influential version of Gershwin's Summertime. We'll hear more of those in the next hour. Some pretty surprising. But now it's time to say American Roots is underwritten by the National Endowment for the Arts, the New Orleans Tourism and Cultural Fund, and Jim Hart in Chicago. Special thanks to folklorist John Swed. I'm Nick Spitzer, and this is American Roots from PRX, Public Radio Exchange.
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0: This is American Roots for summertime. Whether you're on a staycation or in a far-off destination, we've been hearing songs of the season, including a few favorites from the 30,000-plus covers of George Gershwin's Summertime.

this hour, we've also got surf tunes, dance party music, and climatic love songs for hurricane season from the Beach Boys and Wilco, The Ventures and Irma Thomas, with side trips to New York, Hawaiian, and Japanese beaches. Now trombonist Slide Hampton, 1961, with his Summertime on American Roots.

The Zombies take on Gershwin's Summertime, 1965. More evidence of the British invasion in reverse. The Zombies' big hits were Time of the Season and She's Not There. But I like that kind of Teddy Boy Summertime, mod style. Before that, trumpeter Chet Baker in 1955 and Let's Get Lost. That seems like a good idea for psychic or real summer travel. Coming up, Wilco and the Beach Boys, but first, an excursion to Hawaii. A duet with Slack Key Guitar Masters. Philip Ainui was born in Honolulu in 1921. He earned the nickname Gabby because of his penchant for performing in gabardine suits. In the 1960s, Gabby Ainui began playing with close friend and fellow guitarist Ada Isaacs.

0: the Beach Boys, 1964, counterpoint to their upbeat hot rod tunes and twangy surf music. Brian Wilson singing lead on the meditative lyrics to Keep an Eye on Summer. Before that, Jeff Tweedy of Wilco and the title track of their 1999 CD, Summer Teeth, the song written by Tweedy and the late Jay Bennett. We're back with Surf, Sand, and Other Summer Songs when American Roots returns.
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1: This is Larry Gard, and I'm thrilled to be hosting Freeforms this Tuesday, August 25th, when I'll highlight guitar-playing singer-songwriters. 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
2: I'm Nick Spitzer with our program of summertime music and culture variations on going to the beach and surfing, including the 1960 classic from The Ventures, Walk, Don't Run. 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And the shamisen, a traditional Japanese instrument, Dark Eyes on American Roots.

0: buy bread, man.
1: Watusi Boogaloo, that sounds like New Yorican beach music to me. 1968 style, led by conga player Willie Rosario from Puerto Rico. He moved to Spanish Harlem as a teen and began experimenting with pan Latin and African styles to play salsa and boogaloo. If there ever was a white all-American TV family in the 60s, it was the Nelsons, Ozzie and Harriet, with sons David and Ricky. Ricky Nelson was a California rocker. Who knew he worked with Shreveport, Louisiana guitarist James Burton while singing the Gershwin classic, On American Roots.

0: The Rivieras, California Sun. I always loved that one. California Sun went to number 5 on the Billboard charts for 10 weeks in 1964. And it marked the last American rock and roll hit before the British invasion, according to historians. Before that, Summertime Blues, Eddie Cochran, 1958. Out of school and the job is a drag. And that's why you want to leave places like Teaneck, New Jersey, where Eddie was from, and go in the summer to California. Coming up, songs from Irma Thomas, Nina Simone, and Sam Cooke, when American Roots returns.
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2: 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Our guest will be Adam Deitch of the band Lettuce. I had a chance to catch up with Adam recently as the band prepares for their collaboration with the Missoula Symphony Orchestra on Friday, August 28th at the Kettle House Amphitheater in Bonner. All band members are multi-instrumentalists, but Adam primarily holds down the drums and is one of the founding members. You'll hear about the band's formation at the Berklee School of Music in Boston, the organic and totally independent nature of their journey into the music business that has lasted 3 decades, and how the band keeps things tight in terms of the grooves, but loose in terms of the feel. Lettuce will be our guest on the next Musician Spotlight, Tuesday at 7 after All Things Considered on Montana Public Radio.
0: This is American Roots, trying to stay cool in the hot season. We have one of my favorite versions of Summertime coming up before we go. Anders Osborn is from Sweden, but has lived in the Crescent City since 1985. He's absorbed the mixed New Orleans ethos of fatalism and hope on the streets of our tropical city. Anders' song is My Old Heart on American Roots.

Hermit Thomas with Alan Toussaint at the piano, 1961, on his song, It's Raining, Waiting for Love, Hoping the Rain Will Quit. And before that, up the road in Baton Rouge, It's Raining in My Heart, the late legendary R&B singer Slim Harpo from that bluesy city. Slim Harpo was influential on Mick Jagger's vocal style, and the Stones covered several of his songs. Many black artists covered George Gershwin in other times and places, and one of my favorites is the late Nina Simone of Tryon, North Carolina, in 1958, from Porgy and Bess.

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1: Sam Cooke in 1959 with one of my favorite takes on summertime. Before that, the Staple Singers, 1965, on the spiritual and social call to action, Wade in the Water. Wherever you are, be cool, stay safe, and like the Beach Boys sang, keep an eye on summer all year. American Roots is produced in collaboration with the School of Liberal Arts at Tulane University in New Orleans. 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I'm Nick Spitzer. 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
2: Happy Monday to all of you out there. A couple of great things to look forward to. Larry's Freeform show tomorrow, and also Bonnie Raitt coming to Bozeman. I want to just let you know what I played in that last set to start the show off. Started it off with Big Time. That was Peter Gabriel from his 1986 release, So. Followed that with Tedeschi Trucks Band. Tune was called Don't Know What It Means. That's from Let Me Get By. Followed that with a 1972 tune from the Allman Brothers called Ain't Wastin' Time No More. That's from Eat a Peach. And then we heard Amy Helm. That was her tune Rescue Me from Didn't It Rain. Followed that with Gabe Lee from his album Farmland. Wander No More is the name of that song. Last song we heard was Bella White from her new release. Well, one of her newer releases in 2025. The tune is called Little Things from A Sign in the Weather. Right now we're listening to Jerry Douglas. This is Turkish Taffy from Restless on the Farm. I hope your Monday's going well, whatever you're doing, whether it's another Monday at work or you're starting classes today. I hope it's a good one. And I hope you'll stick with me for another hour while I play you some more tunes. Thanks so much for listening to Montana Public Radio. 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

0: 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KAPC, Butte. KUMW, Dillon. KUMD, Deer Lodge. 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KDWG, Dillon. KEUK, Eureka. 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
2: 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Good day, you're tuned to Monday Freeforms. My name is Suzanne Grist, hosting the show today. It's been a minute since I've done this. Hope you're enjoying the show. I want to just tell you what we heard in that last set. Started out with Looks Like the End of the Road. That was Allison Krauss and Union Station from their latest album called Arcadia. Followed that with Color of the Blues. That's a duet album that John Prine put out, and that was John Prine and Susan Tedeschi singing For Better or Worse. Oh, sorry, that's the album. Color of the Blues was the name of the tune. And then followed that with another John Prine from Bruised Orange, came out in 1978. The song was called Aw Heck. A couple of these songs on this set inspired by one of my daughters. I love knowing what they're loving and listening to, and sometimes I get inspiration from them. So I followed that with a new Pokey Lafarge called The Thing. That's the single. And then we heard Nat Myers. Pray for Rain was the name of the song from Yellow Peril. Fairly new artist out. Then we heard the Good Luck Thrift Store Outfit. Love the name of that band. From the album Old Excuses. The tune was called The Very Best. And then followed that with Butterfly Season. That was Ella Langley and Miranda Lambert from Dandelion. Right now we're listening to a very young artist, Nora Brown. This is called Cumberland Gap from Cinnamon Tree. Oh, sorry. I missed a

song I did play, Flatland Cavalry, Mountain Song, Songs to Keep You Warm is the EP. Thanks so much for tuning to your listener-supported Montana Public Radio. 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

was a flag, there was a rally, there was a lady, there was a guy. They picked a team, started yelling.

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1: Information.
2: I don't think that there is a blanket way in which people should be able to articulate their feelings. You know, I think Little Green, a song by Joni Mitchell, is about how she gave up her child that she had for adoption. And yes, it's a bit more poetic, but there is some literalism in it. I think that if as long as you like the song and it works, I think artists should be able to put out the music the way they want. I think it speaks more to senses than it does to what she wants to do. And you have every choice in your body to switch it off if you think it's TMI.
1: Thank you so much, Hannah. And that's it for this week's Arts Hour. Thank you for your ears, and thank you to both my guests, Chloe Regis and Hannah Flint. For now, from me, Nikki Badey, studio managers Dave O'Neill and Emma Hart, and producer Oliver Jones, see you next week.
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8: Hello, welcome to the newsroom. I'm Ankur Desai. Iran says it's confident its trading partners will continue to do business despite the latest U.S. sanctions to isolate the country.
9: We want to make clear that no one is above the reach of U.S. sanctions.
8: There's mounting concern over Haiti's ability to stage elections this year after another mass killing by armed gangs. Fire crews in the U.S. state of Nevada say they've brought under control about a quarter of the wildfire outside of Reno. And we go inside China, where the robot revolution is gathering speed. But are they coming for our jobs?
10: The robot can do anything.
11: In 2 or 3 years, it can do anything. Is this the workforce of the future?
10: In the future, we can use robots to make robots.
8: And is this a good tune or just AI slop? This one has had over 50 million streams. Despite that, Australia is banning AI-generated music from its charts. We've got all of that and more after this World News update.
12: BBC News with Emily Thomas. China says it opposes illegal unilateral sanctions after the US warned that countries that continue to deal with Iran would face consequences as it escalates measures against its adversary. The Chinese Foreign Ministry said economic warfare and maximum pressure tactics would only fuel further conflict. Beijing is the biggest buyer of Iranian oil. Iran itself has responded defiantly to the US threat, as Yoland Nell reports.
13: Iran's finance minister, Ali Mardanazideh, said sanctions were not new to his country and that it had a 2-year plan to deal with the latest ones. It seems they wished to suffer yet another defeat, he told state television. Iran's security chief, Mohsen Rezai, has already warned that Tehran will respond to economic pressure by retaliating against US Gulf allies. The US Treasury Secretary Scott Bessent said that banks, businesses and countries that dealt with Iran would share its isolation if they refused to cut ties.
12: Continuing violence in Haiti is deepening concerns about elections planned for December, the first in a decade. The UN says at least 47 people were killed in a gang raid on Kenskoff, a hillside community overlooking the capital, Port-au-Prince. The suburb is an agricultural centre that's been attacked a dozen times in the past year, and residents are counting the cost.
14: The farmers can't take it anymore. They just need security. I lost 8 of my relatives in this tragedy. The central government needs to resolve this problem. Too many farmers are dying.
12: Powerful gangs control large parts of Haiti's capital and surrounding areas. A UN-backed gang suppression force is being formed to help police fight the armed

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1: 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She was speaking to me, Jane Wilkinson, for Witness History.
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4: Welcome to Assignment from the BBC World Service with me, Camila Mott. Online sports and casino betting have exploded in Brazil to make it one of the largest gambling markets in the world.
5: I'm a compulsive gambler and I spend $75,000 off the corporate card. I was completely out of control. I could not stop. I really couldn't.
4: Gamblers Anonymous says it is receiving thousands of calls each month and millions of Brazilians are estimated to be suffering financial, emotional or relationship problems as a result of betting.
6: And we're talking about 2.1 million people needing treatment today. Do you think there will be enough psychologists and psychiatrists in the world to treat that? I don't think so.
4: How can Brazil balance the huge tax revenues gambling brings in with need to protect the vulnerable? Join me after the news.
7: BBC News with Emily Thomas. China says it opposes illegal unilateral sanctions after the US warned that countries that continue to deal with Iran would face consequences as part of an escalation of measures against its adversary. A foreign ministry spokesman said economic warfare and maximum pressure tactics did not help resolve problems, but would only fuel further conflict. He said Beijing would safeguard its own interests. With more details, here's Yolande Nell.
8: Washington has been pressing China, which is Iran's top oil buyer. It didn't mention it by name here. Scott Bessent said no one is above this. But there's a lot of skepticism in the US media about whether Washington will impose any serious penalties on China, because Beijing's already saying that coercion tactics don't work. Xi Jinping is due to visit Washington next month. The United Arab Emirates, another important trading partner of Iran, though, has already said last week that it's stopping all trade with Iran.
7: Pakistan says there's been significant progress in talks with Iranian leaders in Tehran that focused on a path to peace. The Pakistani delegation was led by the army chief, Asim Manir. His discussions with the Iranian president, foreign minister and parliament speaker are said to have focused on measures to prevent further escalation, the reopening of the Strait of Hormuz and ending the conflict. A refugee charity is warning that this season's extra severe El Niño weather phenomenon could result in massive flooding in East Africa, displacing up to 3 million people. Thomas Maguana reports from Nairobi.
9: The Danish Refugee Council warns millions could be affected by flooding in Somalia, Kenya, South Sudan and Uganda. The last time floods swept across the region in 2023, more than 2 million people were displaced. Flooding is particularly deadly for low-income households in informal settlements and communities living along rivers. The council says early preparations and national disaster plans could protect lives and livelihoods, with this year's El Niño expected to be one of the strongest on record.
7: Continuing violence in Haiti is deepening concerns about elections planned for December, the first in a decade. The UN says at least 47 people were killed in a gang raid on Kenskoff, a hillside community overlooking the capital, Port-au-Prince. Here's the BBC's Paul Moss.
10: Kenshoff has suffered particularly simply because it's in what's considered a strategic position. So gangs feel that if they can control Kenshoff, they control a lot of what goes in and out.

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1: It doesn't quite rival baseball as a national sport or pastime, but frisbee tossing certainly has its devotees. Greetings, word lovers. I'm Christy the Wordsmith. The story of the development of the frisbee begins in the East Coast city of Bridgeport, Connecticut. In the 1870s, a confectioner named William Frisbee made and distributed pies from his Bridgeport bake shop. The pies were sold in tin pans, embossed with the confectioner's family name, and after the pies had been consumed, locals used the Frisbee Pie Company tins as hand-tossed flying devices. Fast forward now to the West Coast of the mid-20th century. Young California inventor Fred Morrison was hoping to capitalize on the UFO craze of the 1950s, fashioning a plastic disc patterned after the spacecraft in alien invader movies. Morrison called his new toy the Pluto Platter. It quickly became a local favorite. Then, when the president of Wham-O, Morrison's manufacturing company, was on a promotional tour of the East Coast, he discovered Yale students flinging the aforementioned William Frisbee's pie tins across the campus lawn. They had already been frisbeeing for years. Wham-O then replaced the moniker Pluto Platter with the name of the 19th century Connecticut pie baker, Frisbee. I'm Christy the Wordsmith.
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3: Good morning, I'm Michelle Martin. Crops in Europe are seeing the consequences of extreme weather and human-caused climate change. In France, potatoes have taken a hit. The repeated heat waves and drought this year are expected to cause potato production there to fall 23% from last year. That's according to the French Potato Growers Association. The size of the spuds is also likely to be affected. The growers group asked processors like French fry makers to ease up on contract demands. It's Morning Edition.
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0: It's Morning Edition from NPR News. I'm Leila Fadil.
3: And I'm Michelle Martin. Good morning. The U.S. is starting to lift a ban on Mexican livestock, with beef prices in the U.S. at record highs. The ban was put in place to protect against a flesh-eating parasite, KGZZ's. Nina Kravinsky was in Douglas, Arizona on Monday as a herd of nearly 700 crossed through the 30-foot border wall.
5: For the first time in more than a year, a group of U.S. Customs and Border Protection officers are unlatching a lock on a giant door built into the towering, rust-colored border wall. Before long, a wrangler from the Mexico side chases a group of 20 or so steers under the barbed wire overhead and into Arizona. On Monday, U.S. and Mexican livestock inspectors put new protocols to the test to make sure none of these animals are infested with the New World screwworm parasite. The flesh-eating parasite burrows into wounds of warm-blooded animals and can be deadly if left untreated. Mexico has been in a year-plus battle against the New World screwworm, which earlier this summer made its way into Texas despite the border closure.
6: It's obviously a really concerning parasite. It could have devastating impacts on just the health and viability and the economic impacts of our livestock producers.
5: U.S. Department of Agriculture Undersecretary Dudley Hoskins. Mexico has nearly 2,000 active cases of screwworm. The Mexican state of Sonora, where these cattle are coming from, just registered its first case last week. But officials on both sides of the border were confident Monday that their new protocols, like heightened inspections and screwworm-sniffing dogs, were enough to be sure the parasite wasn't coming through the wall. Alan Huddleston is the lead vet at USDA's Animal and Plant Health Inspection Service, or APHIS.
7: We have designed an animal import protocol for cattle that will assure that cattle that are imported into the United States legally and using our import protocol will have a negligible risk of bringing New World screwworm into the country.
5: If all goes well in Douglas, Huddleston says, other cattle crossing ports will reopen in the coming months. The border reopening comes as the Trump administration looks for a way to ease high beef prices. The U.S. cattle herd is at its lowest level in around 75 years, according to USDA data, driving up prices for consumers and making U.S. ranchers' animals more valuable. Rancher Frank Gumbriz cares for a few dozen cattle in the community of Double Adobe, Arizona, just north of Douglas. As the parasite has crept closer to the border, he's tried to be diligent about making sure his animals don't have screwworm.
8: I go to the ranch at least 24 hours. I'm trying to put another hour into the day so I can be 25, because you have to look at the animal.
5: He trusts the inspection process to only let in healthy animals, and he prefers this solution to President Trump's recent announcement on Truth Social that the United States would ease tariffs on ground beef imports. That plan drew backlash from U.S. cattle ranchers and the industry's lobby, as well as from Republicans in Congress. Umbreeze agrees.
8: And it's going to hurt us down the road. Prices are going to take a drop.
5: In the meantime, cattle jostle as they hurtle through the border wall, screwworm free. For NPR News, I'm Nina Kravinsky in Douglas, Arizona.

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4: Good morning, Montana. It's Tuesday, August 25th. I'm Lauren Korn here with your Tuesday weather forecast. West of the Divide today, mostly sunny, warm temperatures across the region. There is a slight chance of afternoon showers and thunderstorms developing over portions of the Bitterroot and Butte regions. Missoula and Eureka can expect 91 degrees today. Kalispell, Whitefish and Hamilton, 86. Butte and Deer Lodge, 83. Polson, 89. Libby and Thompson Falls, 97. Phillipsburg, 80 degrees today. In central Montana today, mostly sunny skies across the region. Great Falls and Helena can expect 83 degrees, White Sulphur Springs and Browning 80. And in southwest Montana today, mostly sunny skies with afternoon and evening thunderstorms possible across the region. Bozeman and Dillon can expect 83 degrees. Thanks so much for tuning in to Montana Public Radio this morning. Again, it's Tuesday, August 25th. Have a wonderful Tuesday, Montana.
0: It's Morning Edition from NPR News. I'm Michelle Martin.
5: And I'm Leila Fadel. Good morning. Canadian Prime Minister Mark Carney is expected to announce new tariffs on American products in retaliation for President Trump's imposition of 50% tariffs on Canadian goods. President Trump has also threatened an additional 50% tariffs on Canadian cars, trucks, vehicle parts, and steel starting on January 1st. The U.S. and Canada's relationship is deteriorating. So what does that mean? For that, we're joined by Drew Fagan. He was a senior official in Canada's Department of Foreign Affairs and International Trade. He's now a professor at the University of Toronto's Monk School of Global Affairs and Public Policy. Professor, good morning and thank you for joining the program.
6: My pleasure. Hi, Leila.
5: Hi. So how much damage to Canada's economy could much higher tariffs on cars, vehicles, steel do?
6: Significant damage. You know, the relationship between Canada and the United States economically is significant. It's significant for the United States as well. The relationship is asymmetrical. Canada's a medium-sized economy, the size of Spain, the size of Brazil. But obviously, we're up against a super heavyweight that's more than 10 times our size. So it's asymmetrical, but it's symbiotic. We both get something from the relationship. That's the way it's worked in the free trade era for more than 40 years. But this is a different situation. And the tariffs that are being imposed, particularly on industries in central Canada, I think it should be said, will be deeply damaging. And that's basically why the Prime Minister Carney, walked away from the table on Friday. The tariffs would have been so high that you had to question whether these industries would continue.
5: Yeah, I mean, the Prime Minister said Trump wants to destroy Canada's major industries and pointed to Canada signing more than 20 trade and security deals with other trading partners. I mean, can that offset the economic hit from the tariffs imposed by the U.S.?
6: The challenge is it really can't, at least in the short term. You know, the relationship is bilateral, Canada-U.S., and most of our exports go to the United States. That's natural in a relationship like this in which geography dictates much of that. Canada's been talking about diversifying its exports for really generations, and there are opportunities. There's no question we have a pipeline to the West Coast now, another underway to send energy to Asia. There are other steps that we can take. Trade is actually growing with the rest of the world faster than it is with the United States, logically, given the circumstances. Fundamentally, Canada wants to trade with the United States and trade with other parts of the world as well. Part of the challenge with this negotiation is not just that the administration wants to block trade with Canada, but wants to dictate to Canada the terms by which it can trade with other countries in certain circumstances as well. And that's just not on.
5: Now, Trump told Canada's leaders to, quote, fall in line. Ontario's Premier Doug Ford was asked for his response on Monday, and here he is during a press conference carried by CTV News.
7: I don't respond to a dictator like President Trump. A bully like President Trump, as I said before, he's the type of guy in school that would take your lunch money one day, take your toque off your head the next day, and then steal your running shoes. But I'm not going to take any advice off a guy that's the king of bankruptcies.
5: Tough talk like this, insults aimed at Trump, do they hurt or help Carney as he navigates this?
6: So let's think of Carney as the country's ego, an intellect, a leader, well-respected globally, and Ford, the premier of the biggest province, as the id, in effect. He'll get down with Trump. Whether that's effective or not, I don't know, because, you know, many people would say Trump can go lower than anyone. I think what's the challenge here with somebody like Ford is he wants to escalate. And that is not probably smart strategy. What we need to do is meet the United States with regard to tariffs tit for tat. But I don't think that Canada, which is by far the smaller party, would be smart to start cutting off exports.
5: Drew Fagan is a professor at the University of Toronto's Monk School of Global Affairs and Public Policy. Thank you.
6: Thank you very much.
0: Wildlife enthusiasts have been flocking to a park in Northern Virginia looking for some unusual frogs.
8: They're blue green tree frogs, blue individuals of the green tree frog species.
0: Raina Bell is the curator of amphibians and reptiles at the California Academy of Sciences. She studied blue frogs, and that's not easy to do because it turns out they're pretty rare.
8: I still have never found my own blue frog in the wild. For instance, if I had a graduate student who was really interested in studying blue frogs as their dissertation project, I would say that's a terrible idea because you have very little chance of ever finding one in your entire career.
5: Bell first heard rumors of blue tree frogs in Virginia around 7 years ago. Based on recent photographs from Huntley Meadows Park in Alexandria, Bell says it doesn't look like just one frog.
8: At least for that particular species, there are a couple of pockets in sort of the mid-Atlantic area that maybe have higher proportion of these blue individuals.
0: So why exactly do some green tree frogs turn out blue?
8: It could be a mutation in one of the genes that's responsible for either producing or metabolizing yellow pigments.
0: And if you take the yellow out of a green frog, you're left with a blue frog. Bell says the genes that make yellow pigment are not well understood in frogs.
8: The other option is that there's something different about their diet, because for a lot of frog species, they get yellow pigments from their food. And then the third option is that there's something about the environmental conditions.
5: It's not clear whether the blue color helps with survival. Bell's guess is that it hurts.
8: Green frog species usually are green because it helps them blend in with their habitats and not be detected by predators. And so blue tends to be a much more conspicuous or showy color.
5: Bell says there are many unanswered questions. Do the frogs start green and then change into blue? Are they born blue? Do they pass on their color to their offspring? The wildlife hobbyists staking out at the Virginia Park may help find answers.
8: Having nature enthusiasts spread out around the world taking pictures of things that they see when they're out is orders of magnitude more powerful than what over a century of scientists have been able to document.
0: So if you run into a blue tree frog, help a scientist out. Take some pictures. This is Morning Edition from NPR News. I'm Michelle Martin.
5: And I'm Leila Fadig.
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0: Good morning. The Supreme Court let President Trump move ahead with efforts to restrict mail-in ballots. The court said only time will tell if Trump's final moves are illegal. What does this mean for elections officials? It's Morning Edition from NPR News. Trump needs other countries to fall in line with his economic pressure campaign against Iran. I'm Michelle Martin.
5: And I'm Leila Fadel. The UAE cut financial ties with Iran before the latest sanctions. Will others follow?

0: Hyman, NPR News, Washington.
1: President Trump says on Truth Social this morning he's considering changing the name of Lake Ontario to Lake America, and that the U.S. doesn't expect to be doing much business with Ontario any longer. Ontario is home to Canada's auto industry. The U.S. and Canada are locked in a trade dispute. Canada is supposed to announce retaliatory measures today against new U.S. tariffs. 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
2: Good morning, I'm Temeskin Debesai at the BBC. China says it opposes illegal unilateral sanctions after the US warned countries that continue to deal with Iran would face consequences. Ling Jiang is a spokesperson for China's foreign ministry.
3: Cooperation between China and Iran has always been conducted within the framework of international law and should not be interfered with or disrupted. China is paying close attention to relevant developments and will take all necessary measures to firmly safeguard its own rights and interests.
2: The United Nations says civilians continue to be killed by Israeli attacks in Gaza. Health officials report at least 4 deaths in the past day. The BBC's Yolande Nell is in Jerusalem.
4: Medics and relatives said that 10-year-old Amal Abu Khater was hit by a bullet in her back while eating in her family's tent in Khan Yunis in southern Gaza. A 4-year-old boy and 2 other people were reportedly killed in separate Israeli airstrikes. The Israeli military said it wasn't aware of the first incident and that a Hamas operative had been killed in Deir al-Balah.
2: And thousands of Muslims in Indonesia have gathered to pray for rain in Palembang, the capital of the wildfire hit South Sumatra. Here's Abiona Boya.
5: The prayer initiative saw 3,000 people gather shoulder to shoulder to perform the special Islamic prayer for rain known as Salat al-Istisqa in front of the governor's building while thick smoke shrouded the roads and buildings around them. The mass prayer is in addition to firefighting efforts and drought mitigation in a crisis that's choking the region with thick, unhealthy haze.
2: I'm Temeskin Debesai at the BBC in London.
6: Our planet's climate is changing.
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8: 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We are in big trouble.
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13: This week on The Big Why, we revisit an episode on strange lights in the night sky. Humans have shared stories of unidentified flying objects for millennia. Montana's long been a hotbed of UFO sightings. Tune in Wednesday during All Things Considered.

0: corruption, despite the U.S. Treasury sanctioning dozens of firms, including Chinese ones, to cut off Iran's economic lifeline. NPR's Jennifer Pack has more.
1: China's cooperation with Iran is legal under international law, says the Chinese Foreign Ministry spokesperson Lin Jian, while the U.S.'s unilateral sanctions are not. He says economic warfare and maximum pressure will not help solve the Iran problem, but negotiations will. On Monday, the U.S. Treasury sanctioned dozens of firms, including ones based in Hong Kong and China, alleging they are part of a network to acquire sensitive technology, like laser optic equipment, for Iran. But the U.S. avoided targeting major Chinese banks. That leaves some breathing room for a meeting between President Trump and Chinese leader Xi Jinping, scheduled for next month. Jennifer Pack, NPR News, Beijing.
0: Israel's Prime Minister Benjamin Netanyahu says security protection provided to his family is a necessity after Iran tried to kill one of his sons. This as he's locked in a tough re-election campaign amid reports his top rival has been denied security protection. NPR's Carrie Khan reports.
2: Prime Minister Benjamin Netanyahu didn't provide details about Iran's alleged plot to kill one of his sons, nor did he say which son was targeted or when it occurred. Netanyahu was responding to a question during an interview with Israel's pro-government Channel 14 news station amid reports that candidate Gadi Eisenkot was denied security protection. Polls show Eisenkot ahead of Netanyahu's governing coalition in the run-up to October's national elections. Citing the Iranian threat, Netanyahu said any candidate should receive protection. Israel has killed Iran's supreme leader and other senior officials during the nearly six-month war with Iran. Carrie Khan, NPR News, Tel Aviv.
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3: With Montana News, I'm Alice Sauter. With all the wildfire smoke in Montana skies this summer, have you been surprised it doesn't always smell smoky? Or why under clear skies it can smell like a campfire from a distant haze? MTPR's Keely Larson explains why.
4: It turns out there's a lot that goes into our perception of smoke and how it squares with the air quality index. And it starts with basic chemistry. AQI numbers measure solid particles, or particulate matter. PM2.5 gets a lot of talk during wildfire season because it refers to the size of smoke particles, and it's particularly harmful to our health. But what we actually smell isn't the particulate matter. It's the volatile organic compounds, or VOCs, and they aren't included in the AQI number. Lik Xiu Jin is an atmospheric chemist at Rutgers University.
5: If you go to those bakery store, you will smell like very good odor. That's VOC. Depends on which kind of VOCs, it can give you different type of smell. So the VOC from the wildfire smoke, they really depends on the fuel type.
4: Jean said not all VOCs are bad for our health, like that bakery smell. But wildfire smoke is the second largest producer of non-cancer-causing VOCs, which means they can contribute to diseases like asthma. Smoke can also change as it ages or travels. For example, before Montana started having its own fires this summer, the state was inundated with smoke from fires in Oregon and Washington. As that smoke travels, it picks up VOCs that can chemically react and produce air pollution. Tracking that is part of the equation, too. The EPA's online fire and smoke map provides an average every hour using a system called Nowcast. But within the map are data from what are called purple air sensors, which update more frequently. So you can toggle between the two to get a more timely and accurate reading of the air quality. Carrie Mueller is an air quality specialist with Missoula Public Health. She says this is important because conditions can change quickly.
6: If we're seeing smoke roll in, that monitor might not update until the next hour to accurately reflect what the air quality is. And that's where those purple air sensors are helpful to see what like the 10-minute average is. And you can really see those conditions changing faster.
4: Both Mueller and Jin emphasize keeping an eye on changing conditions to better protect your health.
6: The best thing that you can do if you don't have AC is still opening up your windows when the temperature outside has become cooler than it is inside, and bringing in that cool outdoor air, and then closing those windows, cleaning your indoor air, and maybe doing that once in the evening and then again in the morning.
4: In Missoula, I'm Keely Larson.
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4: Got a full forecast coming up in about 5 minutes, folks. More Montana news at the top of the hour. Got a few green dots with good air quality on the statewide map at this hour. And Helena, White Sulphur Springs, Bozeman, Dillon, Missoula, Flathead Valley, Libby. 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
7: It's a week of mega masterpieces coming up on Morning Classics. This is MTPR Artist-in-Residence Alan R. Scott. During the week of August 24th, join me, Susan Israel, and Tom Cook as we present some large-scale and well-known works such as Ravel's La Valse, Mozart's Clarinet Concerto, Tchaikovsky's Fourth Symphony, Mendelssohn's Scottish Symphony, Prokofiev's Fifth Symphony, and Berlioz's epic Requiem. We'll also have chamber music by Hummel, Faure, Mendelssohn, Hindemith, Copland, and Vivian Fung. That's all coming up Monday through Friday, 9 to 11 a.m., right here on your Montana Public Radio.
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0: It's Morning Edition from NPR News. I'm Leila Fadel.
9: And I'm Michelle Martin. Good morning. The U.S. is starting to lift a ban on Mexican livestock, with beef prices in the U.S. at record highs. The ban was put in place to protect against a flesh-eating parasite, KGZZ's. Nina Kravinsky was in Douglas, Arizona on Monday as a herd of nearly 700 crossed through the 30-foot border wall.
10: For the first time in more than a year, a group of U.S. Customs and Border Protection officers are unlatching a lock on a giant door built into the towering, rust-colored border wall. Before long, a wrangler from the Mexico side chases a group of 20 or so steers under the barbed wire overhead and into Arizona. On Monday, U.S. and Mexican livestock inspectors put new protocols to the test to make sure none of these animals are infested with the New World screwworm parasite. The flesh-eating parasite burrows into wounds of warm-blooded animals and can be deadly if left untreated. Mexico has been in a year-plus battle against the New World screwworm, which earlier this summer made its way into Texas despite the border closure.
11: It's obviously a really concerning parasite. It could have devastating impacts on just the health and viability and the economic impacts of our livestock producers.
10: U.S. Department of Agriculture Undersecretary Dudley Hoskins. Mexico has nearly 2,000 active cases of screwworm. The Mexican state of Sonora, where these cattle are coming from, just registered its first case last week. But officials on both sides of the border were confident Monday that their new protocols, like heightened inspections and screwworm-sniffing dogs, were enough to be sure the parasite wasn't coming through the wall. Alan Huddleston is the lead vet at USDA's Animal and Plant Health Inspection Service, or APHIS.
12: We have designed an animal import protocol for cattle that will assure that cattle that are imported into the United States legally and using our import protocol will have a negligible risk of bringing New World screwworm into the country.
10: If all goes well in Douglas, Huddleston says, other cattle crossing ports will reopen in the coming months. The border reopening comes as the Trump administration looks for a way to ease high beef prices. The U.S. cattle herd is at its lowest level in around 75 years, according to USDA data, driving up prices for consumers and making U.S. ranchers' animals more valuable. Rancher Frank Gumbriz cares for a few dozen cattle in the community of Double Adobe, Arizona, just north of Douglas. As the parasite has crept closer to the border, he's tried to be diligent about making sure his animals don't have screwworm.
13: I go to the ranch at least 24 hours. I'm trying to put another hour into the day so I can be 25, because you have to look at the animal.
10: He trusts the inspection process to only let in healthy animals, and he prefers this solution to President Trump's recent announcement on Truth Social that the United States would ease tariffs on ground beef imports. That plan drew backlash from U.S. cattle ranchers and the industry's lobby, as well as from Republicans in Congress. Umbriz agrees.
13: And it's going to hurt us down the road. Prices are going to take a drop.
10: In the meantime, cattle jostle as they hurtle through the border wall, screwworm free. For NPR News, I'm Nina Kravinsky in Douglas, Arizona.

0: something she's also been criticized for. For NPR News, I'm Luis Alfredo Garcia in Columbia, South Carolina.
1: On Wall Street, stocks opened higher this morning as the renewed trade war between the U.S. and Canada takes shape. NPR's Scott Horsley has more.
2: Canada has promised to retaliate for President Trump's latest trade salvo by matching U.S. tariffs dollar for dollar. Trump imposed 50% taxes on some imports from Canada over the weekend after talks broke down on Friday. Canada spells out its own tariff targets today, and the import taxes are set to take effect after Labor Day. Trump is threatening to slap another round of tariffs on Canadian steel, aluminum, and autos, although so far he's steered clear of adding additional taxes on Canada's energy exports. In a social media post, Trump also suggested he might change the name of Lake Ontario to Lake America, just as he earlier tried to rename the Gulf of Mexico. Scott Horsley, NPR News, Washington.
1: And on Wall Street, the Dow is up 46 points, the Nasdaq up 157, S&P 500 up 22. 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
3: With Montana News, I'm Alice Sauter. With all the wildfire smoke in Montana skies this summer, have you been surprised it doesn't always smell smoky? Or why under clear skies it can smell like a campfire from a distant haze? MTPR's Keely Larson explains why.
4: It turns out there's a lot that goes into our perception of smoke and how it squares with the air quality index. And it starts with basic chemistry. AQI numbers measure solid particles, or particulate matter. PM2.5 gets a lot of talk during wildfire season because it refers to the size of smoke particles, and it's particularly harmful to our health. But what we actually smell isn't the particulate matter. It's the volatile organic compounds, or VOCs, and they aren't included in the AQI number. Lik Xu Jin is an atmospheric chemist at Rutgers University.
5: If you go to those bakery stores, you will smell like very good odor. That's VOC. Depends on which kind of VOCs, it can give you different type of smell. So the VOC from the wildfire smoke, they really depends on the fuel type.
4: Jean said not all VOCs are bad for our health, like that bakery smell. But wildfire smoke is the second largest producer of non-cancer causing VOCs, which means they can contribute to diseases like asthma. Smoke can also change as it ages or travels. For example, before Montana started having its own fires this summer, the state was inundated with smoke from fires in Oregon and Washington. As that smoke travels, it picks up VOCs that can chemically react and produce air pollution. Tracking that is part of the equation, too. The EPA's online fire and smoke map provides an average every hour using a system called Nowcast. But within the map are data from what are called purple air sensors, which update more frequently. So you can toggle between the two to get a more timely and accurate reading of the air quality. Carrie Mueller is an air quality specialist with Missoula Public Health. She says this is important because conditions can change quickly.
6: If we're seeing smoke roll in, that monitor might not update until the next hour to accurately reflect what the air quality is. And that's where those purple air sensors are helpful to see what like the 10-minute average is. And you can really see those conditions changing faster.
4: Both Mueller and Jin emphasize keeping an eye on changing conditions to better protect your health.
6: The best thing that you can do if you don't have AC is still opening up your windows when the temperature outside has become cooler than it is inside, and bringing in that cool outdoor air, and then closing those windows, cleaning your indoor air, and maybe doing that once in the evening and then again in the morning.
4: In Missoula, I'm Keely Larson.
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8: It's Morning Edition from NPR News. I'm Michelle Martin.
9: And I'm Leila Fadel. Good morning. The U.S. Supreme Court has handed President Trump a temporary win on his efforts to restrict voting by mail.
8: It involves how the U.S. Postal Service will deliver ballots for this fall's midterm election, but the legal fight is not over.
9: To break down the Supreme Court's decision, we're joined by NPR's Hansi Lo Wong. Morning, Hansi.

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1: And good morning, everybody. You're listening to Montana Public Radio. So nice to have you along. Here's a look at that weather forecast for you. West of the Continental Divide today, mostly sunny skies, some patchy smoke, highs for Missoula and Eureka, 91 degrees. I've got Kalispell, Whitefish, Hamilton, Deer Lodge, Phillipsburg, prediction 85, Butte 82, Polson 88, Libby and Thompson Falls 97. Central Montana mostly sunny today, some patchy smoke, Great Falls and White Sulphur Springs 82, Helena 85, Browning 77, and for southwest Montana mostly sunny to partly cloudy with patchy smoke in places, isolated showers and thunderstorms this afternoon with Bozeman and Dillon expecting 83 degrees.
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6: This is Morning Edition from NPR News. I'm Michelle Martin.
7: And I'm Layla Faldin. Good morning. A private arbiter has ordered the Washington Post to reinstate an opinion columnist that the paper fired last year after she wrote on social media about the assassination of conservative activist Charlie Kirk. That firing raised questions about whether the dismissal was fair or meant to silence her particular view. Karen Atiyah is that columnist and joins us now. Good morning.
8: Good morning, Layla.
7: So, Karen, when you first heard that the Post would have to reinstate you and pay back pay, as I understand it, after a year-long fight, what was your first reaction?
8: Oh, gosh. I was excited, exhilarated, exhausted. I just wanted to cry. It's just been such a hard fight. But I was also excited because I knew that this reinstatement wasn't just about me and wasn't just about a job. I know that so many people have been fighting all sorts of battles when it comes to expression, free speech, institutionally. And so I just realized this one was bigger than me.
7: So you feel like this is a larger message, this decision?
8: I think so, particularly for journalists who have been coming under such scrutiny, such attacks. And particularly, of course, we saw so much of the clampdowns in the aftermath of the Charlie Kirk killing, right? And I also think this is a big message and a big win for unions. I'm a proud Washington Post Guild member, and I could not have done this without the support of the Washington Post Guild, without having a union contract in place, which allowed me to fight back. And so for me, this is a bigger message that, you know, silencing speech, silencing journalistic expression, you should be prepared to fight for these values and to fight for these things.
7: If this is a place that you think was trying to silence you, is it a place that shares your values? Is it a place you do want to go back to and work at?
8: That is the big question. I mean, my attitude is I was very proud of the work that I was able to do and very proud of being able, especially as an editor, to platform other voices. And when it comes to that work as a journalist, I'm ready and willing to go back to that work. And right now, I mean, the Washington Post has a standing marching order from the arbitrator. So the ball is in their court. I know that, and I think the whole world knows that everybody is watching how the Washington Post stands up to their values of journalistic integrity.
7: Can you share what your conversations have been like with the Post since an arbiter ruled in your favor? I know this only happened recently.
8: I have not heard from the Washington Post yet.
7: Really?
8: Not yet.
7: And so what does this mean about your possible return?
8: Well, they've got my number. They've got my email. So I'm just waiting. They've got standing orders. And for now, though, I think still it is about, you know, this message that it sends also to all media houses, right? That when journalists do come under scrutiny, particularly for the Washington Post, such a storied newspaper, I mean, I just think the message is we're going to be watching what they're doing. This is going to be a sign of who the Washington Post, I think, is going to choose to be in this new era.
7: On the day that Charlie Kirk was shot, September 10th of last year, you wrote on the social media platform Blue Sky, quote, "Refusing to tear my clothes and smear ashes on my face in performative mourning for a white man that espoused violence is not the same as violence." In hindsight, would you write that publicly again, knowing what came after?
8: All my posts are still public. I think that's testament to how I saw that that was just a statement of fact. As a journalist, I wasn't going to, of course, celebrate his murder, but I also wasn't going to engage in performative, over-the-top mourning. I think part of what this case showed is that, particularly as a woman journalist, this expectation that I was supposed to go over the top for, you know, anyone, particularly who espoused views that many saw as reprehensible, I saw that as just doing my job, right? And the arbitrator ruled, and particularly as uncomfortable as it is, there is a problem with white men who choose to engage in hatred and violence. And the arbitrator in her decision said that descriptiveness, descriptions of race and gender do not amount to disparagement. So, you know, as uncomfortable as these truths are about race and violence in our political discourse, that's part of the job, is to be as accurate in our descriptions as possible.
7: What else did the arbitrator say in their decision where they concluded, yes, the Washington Post has to reinstate you? They shouldn't have fired you.
8: So part of what the Washington Post alleged was that my posts were gross misconduct and that they fired me without even a conversation after 11 years. The arbitrator found that that was, quote, disproportionate treatment, that according to our collective bargaining agreement, we have a progressive discipline. So no conversations, no investigation, that they violated the union contract. So, the arbitrator also, as I said in terms of security, the Washington Post argued that my posts were a threat to the security of my colleagues. The arbitrator basically said, well, if that was true, your duty is to protect your journalists. After, and that's also in the Washington Post contract, their duty wasn't to leave journalists like me to the wolves. Their duty was to protect, right? And so to not even warn me of these so-called threats, not even to have a conversation, I think that's part of what why this is a bigger message to media houses, particularly as social media harassment and campaigns increase, is that the role of powerful media corporations is to use that power to protect the journalists who are putting their safety on the line quite often, to be able to report the truth and to be able to, again, make commentary, sometimes as uncomfortable as it is, to do that. So, yes, I think that this was a just decision. I'm very happy with it.
7: Karen Atiyah, thank you for being here. Thanks for joining us.
8: Thank you.
7: We asked the Washington Post for a comment on the arbitrator's decision. A spokesperson told NPR the newspaper respects the arbitration process and declined to comment further. This is NPR News.
9: Colleges and universities will soon have to pass a new federal test proving their students are getting a return on their investment. If they fail, they could lose access to federal student loans.
10: I mean, this is really a very low floor, right? I mean, high school earnings is not an exceedingly high metric for a program to meet.
9: But more than 800,000 students attend a program that would likely fail this test. I'm Juana Summers. This story on All Things Considered from NPR News.
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12: Live from NPR News in Washington, I'm Kristen Wright. A federal judge has rejected a request by Jeffrey Epstein accomplice Ghislaine Maxwell to overturn her sex trafficking conviction. The court was not convinced by her claims of new evidence. Maxwell's serving a 20-year prison sentence for helping Epstein sexually abuse underage girls. Russian President Vladimir Putin has signed a decree giving the government power to take control of strategically important companies that fail to protect themselves from Ukrainian drone attacks. NPR's Charles Maines reports from Moscow.
13: The powers granted by Putin allow the state to seize infrastructure deemed critical to Russia's economy, but unable to defend itself from attack or make repairs fast enough. The decree comes amid a summer of sustained Ukrainian strikes on Russian energy and other infrastructure. In the latest, Ukraine hit an oil refinery in the southern Krasnodar region, part of a wider campaign against Russian oil facilities that has caused gas shortages nationwide. Ukraine also appeared to expand its targeting of Russian logistical hubs after weeks that saw repeat attacks on Russia's leading online retailer Wildberries. Ukrainian drones have struck several warehouses belonging to the company's main competitor Ozone in recent days. Charles Maines, NPR News, Moscow.
12: On Wall Street, the three major indices are trading higher. This is NPR News from Washington.
14: With Montana News, I'm Alice Sauter. What started Sunday night as a 911 call for shots fired has evolved into a multiple agency homicide investigation. YPR's Kay Erickson has the details.
15: Shortly after 6 p.m. Sunday night, the 911 call came in for gunshots at a location on White Star Circle in Billings West End. Law enforcement heard gunshots when they arrived, and shots continued even as the home became engulfed in fire, hampering firefighting efforts and rescuing those inside the home. At a news conference Monday, law enforcement revealed a male transported from the scene that night with gunshot wounds has died. Multiple other victims, both adult and juvenile, were also identified, but no further details were provided. Multiple agency officials shared their sympathies with the families and called it a sad day for the community. Yellowstone County Sheriff Ken O'Donnell said it's a very complex investigation and an update would be coming on Wednesday.
16: Due to the complexity of this investigation with fire, law enforcement being involved, right now our biggest thing is working with our fire investigators and fire department. Our primary right now is to make sure that the scene is safe as far as structurally.
15: Residents in homes in the area were evacuated, but were allowed to return later Sunday night. Agencies responding to the scene Sunday included Yellowstone County Sheriff's Department, Billings Police, Stillwater and Carbon County Law Enforcement, Montana Highway Patrol, Billings Airport and Laurel Fire Departments, and Montana Medical Response. In Billings, I'm Kay Erickson.
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0: crowd is somber until the Germans surrender. The reenactors wave to thank the audience. It's really the only time they break character, releasing the rest of us to return to our cars and drive back into 2026. In Conneaut, Ohio, I'm Kaylee Wells for Marketplace.
1: Kaylee has a video with great footage of the reenactment. 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We're at Marketplace APM. Our producers are Tamar Fagan, Ashley Rodriguez, Ariana Rosas, and Erica Soderstrom. Our senior producer is Alex Schroeder. Our supervising senior producer is Meredith Gerritsen Morby. In Washington, I'm Kimberly Adams with the Marketplace Morning Report. 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
3: Stardate August 25th. As the roster of known planets in other star systems grows, astronomers learn a lot more about planets and stars in general. One key finding is that almost all stars are still infants when their planets form. A planet is born from a disk of gas and dust around the newborn star. Solid particles stick together to form larger and larger bodies. They eventually form a chunk of rock and metal that can be much more massive than Earth. If these embryos are far enough from the star, where conditions are cold, they may sweep up vast amounts of leftover gas to form giant worlds. Observations of infant stars and planets suggest that most planets take shape within 10 million years or so. By then, the star's radiation and winds have cleared away most of the raw ingredients for making planets. That leaves only the planets and some leftover building blocks. The gravity of the giant planets kicks many of the building blocks out of the system, but others remain, forming asteroids and comets. The planetary system isn't in its final form by then. Gravitational interactions can cause a planet to move toward or away from the star, change the angle of its orbit, or even get kicked out of the system. And the asteroids and comets can pound the young planets, perhaps giving birth to moons. So while planets form quickly, they continue to evolve throughout the lifetime of their star system. Today's program was made possible by Mercer Caverns in Calaveras County in California's historic gold country. More information at mercercaverns.net. For the McDonald Observatory, I'm Billy Henry.

Good morning, everyone. Welcome to Morning Classics for Tuesday, August 25th. I'm Susan Israel. We'll begin today with a work by Felix Mendelssohn, the Cello Sonata No. 1 in B-flat Major, Opus 45, followed by La Valse by Maurice Ravel. The Mozart Clarinet Concerto in A Major, Kürtel 622, opens the second hour, and will end with the Tchaikovsky Symphony No. 4 in F Minor, Opus 36. Please stay with us for all of these pieces today on Morning Classics.

have music by Felix Mendelssohn to start us off today. The Cello Sonata No. 1 in B-flat major, Opus 45, was composed in 1838 for his brother Paul, an amateur cellist. Mendelssohn had recently produced a series of concerts, introducing audiences to earlier composers such as Bach, Haydn, Handel, and Mozart. These may have influenced this sonata, which has a classical feel to it. We'll hear it performed by cellist Simcha Heled and pianist Simone Dinnerstein. The Cello Sonata No. 1 in B-flat major by Felix Mendelssohn.

0: The Cello Sonata No. 1 in B-flat Major by Felix Mendelssohn, performed by cellist Simcha Heled and pianist Simone Dinnerstein. Next on Morning Classics, an orchestral work by Maurice Ravel. La Valse will be on when we return.
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0: This is Morning Classics. I'm Susan Israel. We continue with a work by Maurice Ravel. La Valse, or The Waltz, is a choreographic poem for orchestra written between 1919 and 1920. It was originally conceived as a ballet, but is now more often heard as a concert work. The idea of La Valse first began with the title Vienna, as early as 1906, when Ravel intended to orchestrate a piece in tribute to the waltz form. It was reworked into what became La Valse, which was supposed to have been a ballet commissioned by Sergei Diaghilev, but the production didn't work out and La Valse became a concert work. The Royal Concertgebouw Orchestra performs it here under the direction of Kirill Kondrashin. La Valse by Maurice Ravel.

0: La Valse by Maurice Ravel, performed by the Royal Concertgebouw Orchestra under the direction of Kirill Kondrashin. We'll take a break now for some station announcements, and then we'll hear two more works, the Mozart Clarinet Concerto in A Major, Kürzel 622, and the Tchaikovsky Symphony No. 4 in F Minor, Opus 36.
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0: Welcome back to Morning Classics. I'm Susan Israel. Next, we hear music by Wolfgang Amadeus Mozart. The Clarinet Concerto in A Major, Kürzel 622, was written in 1791 for his friend, clarinetist Anton Stadler. Mozart completed it a few weeks before his death, and it was his last completed work. It was written to be played on the Bassett clarinet, which can play lower notes than an ordinary clarinet. But after Mozart's death, it was published with changes to the solo part to allow performance on a conventional instrument. We'll hear it performed by the Academy of Ancient Music, conducted by Christopher Hogwood, featuring Anthony Pay performing the solo on the Bassett clarinet. The Clarinet Concerto in A Major by Wolfgang Amadeus Mozart.

0: The Clarinet Concerto in A Major, Kürzel 622, by Wolfgang Amadeus Mozart, performed by the Academy of Ancient Music, conducted by Christopher Hogwood, featuring Anthony Pei performing the solo on the basset clarinet. Our final work for today is by Tchaikovsky. We'll hear his Symphony No. 4 after this short break.
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0: We end Morning Classics today with music by Peter Ilyich Tchaikovsky. The Symphony No. 4 in F minor, Opus 36, was written between 1877 and 78, at a personally turbulent time in his life when his disastrous 2-month marriage to Antonina Miliukova was ending. He had gone ahead with it to conceal his homosexuality. Tchaikovsky was given emotional and financial support at this time by his patron, Nadezhda von Meck, a wealthy widow to whom he anonymously dedicated the completed symphony. We'll hear a performance by the Chicago Symphony Orchestra under the direction of Daniel Barenboim. The Symphony No. 4 in F minor, Opus 36, by Peter Ilyich Tchaikovsky.

Music of Tchaikovsky to end our program today, the Symphony No. 4 in F minor, Opus 36, performed by the Chicago Symphony Orchestra under the direction of Daniel Barenboim. Thanks everyone for listening to Morning Classics today, and thanks to Alan R. Scott, who selects the music for this program. I'm Susan Israel. Please join me again tomorrow for the Wednesday edition of Morning Classics, with music including the Violin Concerto in D Major by Eric Korngold and Golden Spinning Wheel by Antonín Dvořák. Stay tuned now for an NPR News update, followed by Tuesday Freeforms. Thanks again for listening, and have a great day.

Well, good morning and welcome to the Tuesday edition of Freeforms. My name is Larry. I'm delighted to be sitting in for Michael Marsalek. And as Michael always does, he welcomes people visiting Big Sky Country and longtime listeners as well. So we're going to feature singer-songwriters, which is nothing new to Freeforms, but some that you'll be familiar with and some maybe you haven't heard for a while, and maybe some that are new to you, even though most of the recordings will be older. So anyway, here we go. We're going to start with a familiar voice.

0: This is John Floridis. Join us this Tuesday at 7 p.m. for Musicians Spotlight. Our guest will be Adam Deitch of the band Lettuce. I had a chance to catch up with Adam recently as the band prepares for their collaboration with the Missoula Symphony Orchestra on Friday, August 28th at the Kettle House Amphitheater in Bonner. All band members are multi-instrumentalists, but Adam primarily holds down the drums and is one of the founding members. You'll hear about the band's formation at the Berklee School of Music in Boston, the organic and totally independent nature of their journey into the music business that has lasted three decades, and how the band keeps things tight in terms of the grooves, but loose in terms of the feel. Lettuce will be our guest on the next Musician Spotlight, Tuesday at 7 after All Things Considered on Montana Public Radio.
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2: You're right, Peter from Polson, and I appreciate that. This is Larry Gard. I'm going to tell you what we heard in our first short set. We started with Bob Dylan from his Nashville Skyline album from 1969, I Threw It All Away. If I Should Fall Behind was Bruce Springsteen, of course, from 1992's Lucky Town album. Nothing But the Whole Wide World was Jacob Dylan, Bob's son, from a 2010 album called Women in Country. It's a Good Life is from an album released this year by Eric Bibb. The album's called One Mississippi. Wondering Where the Lions Are, MTPR favorite Bruce Cockburn from his 1979 Dancing in the Dragon's Jaws. And then from the first Leo Kottke album on Tacoma Records, 6 and 12 string guitars, we heard The Fisherman, solo guitar by Leo Kottke. This is Judy Collins with some help from Richard Farina, who wrote the song and plays dulcimer.

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4: 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And I'll run through the set that we just heard the last half hour. After we finished the first set with a solo guitar piece by Leo Kottke, we picked up with Pack Up Your Sorrows, as sung by Judy Collins. Tom Paxton did one of his most famous songs, The Last Thing on My Mind. Thirsty Boots was written by Eric Anderson. And this note, Lauren Korn's dad called into the station to point out that that song was written by Eric Anderson in tribute to his friend Phil Oakes, who had returned from marches in the South during the Civil Rights Movement. The Scottish folk song The Wild Mountain Time was sung by Joan Baez from her Farewell Angelina album. Riddle Song is another traditional song, is sung here by Doc Watson. And Richie Havens did the Bob Dylan song, Just Like a Woman. The Beatles, of course, with Paul McCartney singing I've Just Seen a Face. And we heard from the first album by Crosby, Stills, and Nash, You Don't Have to Cry, written by Steve Stills, and he sings the lead vocal. Something in the Way She Moves was James Taylor. No Regrets was Tom Rush. Tom was a great interpreter of other people's music, but that's one that he wrote, and we're listening to his Brockport Sunday in the background now. And on with the show, we're going to move to Joni Mitchell from her very first album, and this is the title track.

Well, that is about all we have for Freeforms today. This is Larry Gard thanking you for listening and saying here is this is the set list from the last time I was on air. A Song to a Seagull, Joni Mitchell from 1968, Part of the Wind, Tim Hardin from 1966, Catch the Wind, Donovan, 1965. That's a little better. I had to adjust my headphones. Catch the Wind, Donovan, Jimmy Coyle did In the Wind from an unreleased single on Reckless Records in the early 90s. Four Strong Winds, a song written by Ian Tyson but performed here by Tony Rice. Elusive Butterfly was a song that got a lot of airplay on AM radio, but I thought it would be nice to squeeze it into this set of singer-songwriters because Bob Lind is an underappreciated one. And that was from 1966. Gentle on My Mind, John Hartford. It was a big hit for both him and for Glenn Campbell, who recorded it in 67 or 68. Cloudy, couldn't do this program without including some Simon and Garfunkel. That's about all. Thanks again for listening, and thanks for your support of public radio. This is Leo Kottke going out.

0: BBC News with Tom Sanders. The music legend Dolly Parton has died at the age of 80 in Nashville, Tennessee. Born into rural poverty, Dolly Parton rose to become one of the biggest stars of the 20th century. Known as the Queen of Country Music, her hits included songs like Jolene, 9 to 5, and I Will Always Love You. Canada has unveiled retaliatory tariffs on hundreds of US imports as their trade war escalates. They come into effect in 2 weeks and range between 15 and 50%, matching US taxes on Canadian products. The finance minister described them as proportionate and targeted. US media reports say the CIA director, John Ratcliffe, has visited Moscow for talks. There's been no official comment. The last known visit there by a CIA director was in 2021, when Mr. Ratcliffe's predecessor went to warn Russia against invading Ukraine. Iran and Oman say they've agreed a proposal to allow safe navigation through the Strait of Hormuz. In a joint statement, they said the proposed framework includes a temporary shipping lane and a project to demine the strait. The Nigerian president, Bola Tinubu, has ordered security agencies to rescue scores of people seized by gunmen in Niger State. They were taken from a mosque during Friday prayers last week. The UN Secretary-General, Antonio Guterres, has said that he's alarmed by an incursion by Israel into a training centre run by the UN Agency for Palestinian Refugees in East Jerusalem. The Israeli government has repeatedly accused UNRWA of providing cover for Hamas, which the agency denies. A book about Vladimir Putin's rise to power and private life, written by two exiled Russian journalists, has won a newly established French literary prize. BBC News.
1: 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So up and at 'em. We're here with you. 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
2: You're listening to The Newsroom from the BBC World Service with me, Janet Jalil. We start with the breaking news just announced in the past few minutes that the country singer and much-loved music legend Dolly Parton has died at the age of 80. In a statement, her publicist said the star, best known for songs like Jolene and 9 to 5, had died peacefully in Nashville. She grew up in poverty in rural Tennessee and became one of the most successful singer-songwriters of the 20th century. David Solito looks back on her career.
3: Little sparrow, little sparrow.
4: Dolly Parton.
3: Precious, fragile little thing.
5: My folks were just simple, poor mountain people. We lived on a farm. I'm from a family of 12 children. And I think being the fourth one down, I didn't get paid a lot of attention. I was the kind of kid that needed a lot of attention.
3: Little sparrow flies so high and feels no pain.
4: It was, she said, a dirt poor childhood. A one-room cabin on the banks of the Little Pigeon River.
3: In my Tennessee mountain home, life is as peaceful as a babe.
4: What changed her life was an uncle who encouraged her to sing.
5: I was just about 10 then, and I sang my song, and they kept bringing me back. Want me to sing it, sing it, sing it. I remember looking up at my uncle and I said, I'm going to be a star, ain't I?
6: Pretty Miss Dolly Parton. Come at.
4: In 1967, she got her big break on TV. She was already at 21, a successful Nashville songwriter. And she soon developed a look.
7: And then up here in these cabinets are my wigs. So here's another Dolly.
8: Show business is a money-making joke, and I just always like telling jokes, you know.
9: But do you ever feel that you're a joke, that people make fun of you?
8: Oh, I know they make fun of me. But actually, all these years, the people, you know, has thought the joke was on me, but it's actually been on the public. I know exactly what I'm doing.
4: It was carefully crafted, glossy fakery on the outside.
3: Jolene, Jolene, Jolene.
4: What was real were the lives and stories she sang about.
3: I'm begging of you, please don't take my man.
4: Always Love You, two songs written on the same day and based on events in her own life. But some things stayed private, in particular her husband Carl.
3: Love is like a butterfly, as soft and gentle as a sigh.
4: In the 70s and 80s, she reached far beyond the traditional country audience with a run of hits.
3: Islands in the stream, that is what we are.
5: I've told you before, I'm a married woman.
4: There were the movies.
10: And I'm a married man. That's what makes it so perfect.
5: Oh, Mr. Hart.
4: A TV production company. And Dollywood. Her own theme park.
11: She pulled and she tugged. I think I can, she said.
5: Won't you help me? All of you help me.
4: Her Dollywood Foundation sent out more than 150 million free books to children. A project inspired by her father, who had not had a chance to learn to read. She was a country star with an audience that seemed to cross all boundaries of class, sex, religion, and politics. She was always the first to laugh at herself, but behind it all was a clever, driven songwriter and performer. It was all about the songs, rooted in the joys and heartache

0: David Slitter with that look back on the life and career of the country legend Dolly Parton, whose death has just been announced at the age of 80. Semi-autonomous weapons, including AI-powered drones, are widely used in conflicts, including in Ukraine, the Middle East and Sudan. While a human operator has the final authority to authorize an attack, today the UN and the Red Cross have warned the world is dangerously close to having fully autonomous weapons that can kill humans. They've repeated their appeal for international regulation on what some are calling killer robots. This week, the New York Times reported that a Russian drone, which killed three people in Ukraine last month, appeared to choose its own target using AI. Alessandra Felucci is the director of the UN Information Services.
1: 3 years ago, we called on states to establish specific provisions and restrictions on autonomous weapon systems. Today, we renew this call with even greater urgency. The fundamental concerns remain unchanged, but the risks have intensified. We are now dangerously close to crossing a moral red line, the autonomous targeting of humans by machines.
0: So, how alarmed should we be? Professor Elke Schwartz is a specialist in technology and warfare at Queen Mary University in London.
2: Even though there are potential benefits, you know, sparing the lives of service members and soldiers, there are also enormous risks associated. Any AI system is only as good as the data it has to work with or the data with which it was trained. And very often, there isn't enough robust data available to ensure that there's sufficient level of discrimination between civilians and combatants and that there's a proportionality in play.
0: Our global affairs reporter, Paul Moss, told me more about this call to action from the UN and the Red Cross.
3: What the United Nations is saying is that, look, we've been warning about the dangers of autonomously driven weapon systems for a long time, but now the reality is that these are coming closer than ever. Drones already have caused devastation in places like Ukraine, and they have pinpoint accuracy. We know that they can destroy a particular building or they can hit a particular floor of a building. But what an AI drone can do is to make a decision by itself. For example, you could send it off and give it a car number plate and say, find this car wherever it is, and then destroy it. You could give it a face, and with facial recognition software, it could find a particular person or recognize a particular uniform. Once sent off, it will be able to make a decision for itself. And of course, part of the risk that the United Nations has been warning about is that this can go wrong. Anyone who's used AI domestically will have had the experience of asking a personal, perhaps very simple question and getting a completely false answer. Hallucination, they call it. Well, what if an AI-armed system was to make that sort of error? The possible consequences are terrifying.
0: Absolutely terrifying, the thought that humans could be killed by machines making decisions on their own. What do we know about this drone incident in Ukraine that's been reported by the New York Times, this Russian drone which killed three people?
3: Yeah, it does seem like this is a coincidence that it's happened in the same week of the United Nations warning. But on Monday, the New York Times, as you say, reported what happened when a drone hit a petrol station in the city of Zaporizhia in Ukraine. The investigators took apart the remains of the drone, and what they found was a mini computer with some very sophisticated silicon chips. And what that suggested to them was that the drone had been sent autonomously. Perhaps it was sent to, and it could recognize a petrol station. It could perhaps have recognized a particularly vulnerable point in any petrol station, perhaps a gas canister, the most vulnerable point to hit. And what they're saying, if this is true, is that the stuff that was of science fiction nightmares is now a reality.
0: Paul Moss. Eyebrows were raised when an American plane was filmed landing in Moscow this morning. Then came the report from our US partner channel, CBS, that the head of the CIA, John Ratcliffe, had flown into Russia for talks on what exactly we don't yet know. There's been no comment from the US spy agency or the White House about the reason for Mr. Ratcliffe's trip. With more, here's our State Department correspondent, Tom Bateman.
4: The first clues of this were videos that have been uploaded to social media of a US military transporter, a C-17, a very big plane, coming into an international airport in Moscow, and also a US motorcade on the streets of the city there. Now, BBC's US news partner CBS News has had confirmed from sources familiar with this meeting that this is a meeting of the CIA's director, John Ratcliffe, in Moscow, which would be, of course, with senior-level Russian officials. Now, the CIA has been involved largely with detainee exchanges between the US and Russia. There have been a few of those, you know, during the Trump administration. So he has kept contact with Russian officials, but this would be the first known meeting by John Ratcliffe in Moscow. And of course, very significant given the context of the Russia-Ukraine war. We don't know if it's directly related to that. Those negotiations, which have been led by Mr. Trump's envoy, Steve Witkoff, who has also visited Moscow several times, those negotiations have very much been stalled. Although it was notable that yesterday it had been thought that Mr. Witkoff would be visiting Ukraine for the very first time to meet with President Zelensky. That meeting did not happen. He didn't show up in Kyiv, and at the same time now we have these reports of John Ratcliffe in Moscow. We've contacted officials at the CIA, the White House and the Pentagon. As you might expect with intelligence, they're all saying no comment or declining to comment. The Kremlin has also not commented about this. As for the role of the CIA, it is absolutely critical when it comes to the attempted negotiations to end the Russia-Ukraine war. It is not totally unusual for CIA directors to go to Moscow. Bill Burns, the then head of the CIA, before the start of the Russian invasion of Ukraine, full-scale invasion of Ukraine in 2022, visited Moscow. Largely, it was thought at the time as an effort to try and dissuade Vladimir Putin from invading Ukraine. So it has played a very critical role, and especially at that very senior level.
0: Tom Bateman. The Swedish army wants to take over a property currently owned by a Russian oligarch near one of its bases on the coast of the Baltic Sea, citing safety concerns. It says the development of drone warfare is creating new security challenges. Lisa Johanen, a reporter at Swedish Public Radio, told me more.
5: The Swedish Armed Forces are asking for the property because of its strategic location near the Musk naval base. They believe the site could play an important role in protecting the base, especially from the growing threat of drones. And the military is particularly concerned about developments in Russian drone technology that have changed the security situation for Sweden. And the property, well, it's a massive house. It's a big house. It's around 600 square meters, currently privately owned by a person with Russian citizenship. And the armed forces described it as the only nearby location that they don't control. So in essence, they have now asked government for approval to take ownership of the property. And adding to the location concern, the property is connected to a Russian businessman who is reportedly linked to Vladimir Putin. And the public broadcaster SVT described the property as, and I quote, a thorn in the armed forces' side.
0: Right, and this is a very interesting area. Tell us more about it.
5: Yeah, Muska is an island in the Stockholm archipelago and where the Swedish armed forces have an important naval facility. And not far from there, holiday visitors go for sailing trips or locals take a swim along the rocky coastline. The Muska base is more or less built into a large rock. I would describe it that way. It's like a massive underground military complex. And the Navy has actually had a base there since the 1500s. And there is a bit of a battle history here as well. The Russians initiated an assault in 1719 that took place across the archipelago. They were pushed back, but not before they had burned down buildings along the coast. Even a whole city. Today, Muska is important because it supports several of the Swedish Navy activities.
0: And Lisa, in broader terms, what kind of impact are Russian actions and the war in Ukraine having on Swedish defense priorities?
5: I mean, Russia's war in Ukraine has led Sweden to put much more focus on national defense and security, and also triggered Sweden to move away from its policy of military non-alignment and became a NATO member in 2024. But the current situation, and more so how the military in Sweden view the situation, might best be described with this quote from Chief of the Defense Staff, Carl-Johan Edström. He states, and I'm quoting, "We are facing the most serious security situation since the end of the Second World War, and the threat against Sweden and the alliance is real," end of quote. And the Russian threat is also being seen more directly around Sweden. There has been increased Russian activity in the Baltic Sea since Sweden joined NATO, with several incidents involving Russia's so-called shadow fleet, where the Swedish Coast Guard have even boarded some ships. There have also been incidents involving Russian aircrafts approaching Swedish airspace.
0: Lisa Johanen. You're listening to The Newsroom from the BBC World Service. Our breaking news this hour, the country music legend Dolly Parton has died at the age of 80. Canada has announced a slew of tit-for-tat tariffs on billions of dollars worth of imports from the United States as a trade war between the two countries escalates. Talks about a trade deal collapsed last week, with the Canadian leader, Mark Carney, saying his country had been attacked by the US and was at war with it. President Trump imposed steep levies on Monday, and Canada says it's matching them dollar for dollar. Mr. Trump is now threatening to rename Lake Ontario, which straddles the US-Canada border, as Lake America. Here's our senior North America correspondent, Gary O'Donoghue.
6: After talks broke down, Canada promised to respond dollar for dollar to Donald Trump's tariffs, and that's precisely what it has done. Canadian levies on American farm equipment, dairy, paper and electronics, among other things, will come into force on the 8th of September on a sliding scale from 15 up to 50%. Steel and aluminium, already facing a 25% tariff, will now jump to 50%, matching Washington's own levy. Canadian officials insist this isn't about raising revenue. Rather, it's about protecting domestic industry. And crucially, they say there's room to go further if Washington escalates again. Finance Minister François-Philippe Champagne says it's an unprecedented challenge imposed on Canada.
7: The terms proposed by the U.S. administration were uneconomic, unfair, and ultimately unacceptable. They ask too much of Canada and offer too little in return.
6: Donald Trump's tariffs had already drawn strong reactions from some Canadian politicians. Doug Ford is the Premier of Ontario with a blunt message.
8: This guy's a loser. He's going to be a loser. And simple as that. We're going to fight with everything we have. And you know something? I have more courage, more brains in my baby toe than he has in his whole body.
6: For Republicans in the US, the timing could hardly be worse. With midterm elections looming and the cost of living uppermost in voters' minds, several of the states most exposed to Canadian trade, Maine, Michigan, Ohio, and Alaska, are also home to some very tight US Senate races. Maine's Susan Collins, one of the most vulnerable incumbents this cycle, has already broken with President Trump over the fallout for local industry. Canada says it's ready to go back to the negotiating table, but Donald Trump has vented his anger several times on social media, branding his northern neighbour entitled and unreasonable, and has floated renaming Lake Ontario, which borders New York State, as Lake America. There seems little sign that either side is about to blink in this increasingly acrimonious dispute.
0: Gary O'Donoghue. It's long been known that contact sports like boxing, rugby and football can cause brain damage. But now alarming new research has suggested that at least 25% of American footballers can expect to end up with a degenerative brain disease known as CTE. And the real figure may be even higher. The study looked at every former NFL player who died in a recent six-year period. The disease can currently only be diagnosed after death. Well, our sports reporter Adam Wild joins us. Adam, tell us more about this study.
9: Yeah, so this is a report published today in the prestigious British Medical Journal. And what they've examined is American football players in the NFL and, as you say, the brain disease CTE. That's chronic traumatic encephalopathy, a form of brain disease. And the results in this report, I think, are very disturbing. But perhaps for those who followed this story over the last decade or so, perhaps not altogether surprising. Now, what's important, as you said there, is to point out is that CTE can only be diagnosed after a person has died. It can only be tested for post-mortem. So what they've done is looked at 878 former players who died within a period between 2016 and 2021, including examining the brains of 235 of those players. Now, what they say they found was CTE in 215 of those former players. So that translates to just short of a quarter of those players that died in that period did so while suffering from CTE. Now, what I guess is also important to point out, as this report does, is that figure may well be significantly higher. This actually might be an underestimation, what the report's authors call a conservative minimum. And that figure, they say, could be as high as 97%, given that they weren't able to examine the brains of every one of those former players that died. So, yes, a particularly significant finding and a really very important study.
0: So what's the impact of this likely to be on this uniquely American sport? What have the authorities been doing? Because, as you say, this isn't completely new, even if the scale is shocking.
9: Yeah, the report actually points out this issue certainly isn't limited to the NFL. And actually, they say the bulk of these head injuries actually occurred before the players reached the NFL, the elite level, as it were. That's to say, college, high school level. So it's certainly, it would seem, an issue that runs throughout the sport, this cumulative effect built up in some players over many years. The NFL say they continuously strive to make the game safer, and they talk of their efforts to implement strategies to reduce concussions and so on. There has been measures introduced banning dangerous tackles, more severe punishments for reckless tackles, limiting hits in practice and so on. But the evidence does seem to suggest that still more needs to be done to protect players.
0: Adam, thank you. Adam Wild. A barrel of whiskey bought in the UK for just $177 more than 50 years ago could now be worth nearly $370,000. That's a profit of more than 2,000%. It was purchased as an investment by Angus Kerr from Southern England, who then forgot about it for decades before discovering what a wonderful return he could get. It is now going up for sale. Experts who sampled the whisky say it's absolutely fantastic, as Lucy Atchison reports.
10: Angus Kerr bought the Glenrothes single malt in 1971, hoping to sell it 5 years later and put the money towards his children's school fees. But the company went bust and he lost track of where the barrel was being stored. Fast forward more than 50 years and the 81-year-old finally decided to hunt it down and put it on the market. There's enough whiskey inside the barrel for around 287 bottles. And he was in for quite a surprise when experts tasted it.
11: The luck of it, I didn't realise. They've declared it being absolutely fantastic and all the rest of it, because that old, it could have lost its alcohol content. Also, the taste could end up being very oaky and horrible.
10: Angus already has plans for some of his forgotten investment, a trip to Australia with his wife to visit their extended family. And with his now grown-up children having given him 8 grandchildren, Angus admits the rest of the money might not stay in the bank for long.
0: Lucy Atchison. And a reminder of our breaking news this hour, the legendary US country singer Dolly Parton has died at the age of 80. Let's end the programme with one of her most famous songs.

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1: 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K219BN, Whitefish, 91.7. K267BJ, Swan Lake, 101.3. And K218AI, serving the Rattlesnake and North Missoula at 91.5.
2: It doesn't quite rival baseball as a national sport or pastime, but frisbee tossing certainly has its devotees. Greetings, word lovers. I'm Christy the Wordsmith. The story of the development of the frisbee begins in the East Coast city of Bridgeport, Connecticut. In the 1870s, a confectioner named William Frisbee made and distributed pies from his Bridgeport bake shop. The pies were sold in tin pans, embossed with the confectioner's family name, and after the pies had been consumed, locals used the Frisbee Pie Company tins as hand-tossed flying devices. Fast forward now to the West Coast of the mid-20th century. Young California inventor Fred Morrison was hoping to capitalize on the UFO craze of the 1950s, fashioning a plastic disc patterned after the spacecraft in alien invader movies. Morrison called his new toy the Pluto Platter. It quickly became a local favorite. Then, when the president of WHAMO, Morrison's manufacturing company, was on a promotional tour of the East Coast, he discovered Yale students flinging the aforementioned William Frisbee's pie tins across the campus lawn. They had already been frisbeeing for years. WHAMO then replaced the moniker Pluto Platter with the name of the 19th century Connecticut pie baker, Frisbee. I'm Christy the Wordsmith.
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9: And I'm Scott Tong. This is Here and Now. 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And whether the safe haven of U.S. bonds, the flight to safety, is not so safe anymore.
8: Also, the health department launches an alert initiative to help find missing autistic people. How will it work? And what's your favorite music memory? 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
11: Live from NPR News, I'm Lakshmi Singh. Dolly Parton has died. Her family confirmed in a statement today that the Grammy-winning singer, songwriter, actress, philanthropist, and businesswoman passed away today in Nashville. She was 80 years old. Julie Hite looks back at the life of a superstar being remembered for the impact she's had on generations of fans.
12: Together, so in every piece with love, she made my coat of many colors.
13: Throughout her life, Parton told stories of what it was like growing up with little but ingenuity and humor in the Smoky Mountains of East Tennessee. She came to fame as a star performer in country music and went on to become one of the genre's most recognizable and universally adored ambassadors to broader popular culture, adding Hollywood movie roles and pop smashes to her pile of country hits. She opened a theme park in the region she was from, and in her final decades, her celebrity status transcended generations and cultures. For NPR News, I'm Julie Height.
11: On Truth Social, President Trump says there's never been anyone like Parton, never will. In her memory, he has ordered flags be lowered to half-staff. Canada has responded to the administration's decision to impose 50% tariffs on some Canadian goods, with new counter-tariffs targeting about 700 American products at different duty rates. More from Dan Karpinchak.
14: Ottawa is targeting just under $20 billion of U.S. imports from smartphones and kitchen appliances to perfumes and makeup, steel and dairy products. The tariffs will vary from 15%, 25% and 50%, depending on the product. Government officials say the target list came after consultations with stakeholders, the main goal being not to increase tax revenue, but to protect the domestic market share for Canadian companies. In addition, Ottawa laid out a $7.5 billion support package for workers and businesses hit the hardest by the latest round of tariffs from Washington. For NPR News, I'm Dan Karpinchak in Toronto.
11: In Pennsylvania, state officials are confirming the first measles-related deaths in the U.S. this year. They say both patients were unvaccinated. Details from NPR's Marie Godoy.
15: Officials say both deaths occurred in Lancaster County, Pennsylvania. The deaths come amid a resurgence of measles in the U.S., which has recorded more than 2,770 cases this year alone. That's the highest number of cases in any year since 1991. Declining vaccination rates have allowed the disease to make a comeback. Measles deaths are rare in the U.S., occurring in about 1 to 3 out of every 1,000 cases. Before the first measles vaccines became available in the 1960s, 400 to 500 people in the U.S. died each year from the disease. Two doses of the combined measles, mumps, rubella vaccine are 97% effective against measles.
11: It's NPR News. House Democratic leader Hakeem Jeffries confirms in a social media post that he recently met with President Trump's son-in-law and close advisor, Jared Kushner.
16: He asked for a meeting, and I took it to discuss the affordability crisis that exists that is not a hoax. At the same period of time, I shouldn't have to say it, but I am. No one is going to get a pass.
11: The New York Times first reported Sunday that Jeffries and Kushner met privately in Manhattan. This coming just months ahead of the midterm elections in which Democrats could take back control of Congress. That would make it harder for the GOP to pass President Trump's legislative agenda. The U.S. Department of Education is weighing in on an old civil rights fight. NPR's Corey Turner explains the fight is about what qualifies as discrimination in America's schools.
17: More specifically, about what qualifies as discrimination in school discipline. Research shows that Black, Hispanic, and Native American students are more likely than their white peers to be suspended from school. Under Presidents Obama and Biden, the Education Department warned schools that big disparities in their discipline rates might be a sign of discrimination and trigger a federal investigation. Under the first Trump administration, and again this month, the Education Department sent a different message to schools, that discipline disparities are not a sign of discrimination, and that focusing on race in measuring, let alone addressing disparities, is what will get schools in trouble. Corey Turner, NPR News.
11: I'm Lakshmi Singh, NPR News in Washington.
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9: And I'm Scott Tong in Washington, D.C. This is Here and Now. Crude oil prices are down a bit today after Treasury Secretary Scott Bessent warned countries supporting Iran they could face new sanctions. Bessent is also trying to push down interest rates by intervening in the bond market. Let's talk about how these markets are seeing the world and what it means to your wallet and mine with Greg Ipp, Chief Economics Commentator at The Wall Street Journal. Greg, welcome back.
22: Thanks very much for having me, Scott.
9: The U.S. government is trying to put economic pressure on Iran, just announced a new plan to push other countries to help squeeze Tehran, including China, of course, a close trading partner of Iran. Any early sign from the market of what the market thinks about this?
22: Well, the price of oil is down a few dollars today, and that might be one sign that people are becoming more optimistic that under this new pressure, Iran will come to the table and strike a deal, which would lead to a full reopening of the Strait of Hormuz and a resumption of oil supply flows.
9: Let's talk about the bond market. U.S. Treasuries, a certain bond, the prices have been down, have been falling. For the rest of us on Main

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3: Good afternoon, everybody. 19 minutes past the hour. Here's some forecast highs for the rest of today and what we're looking at for tomorrow in our weather forecast. West of the Divide, Missoula and Eureka should get to 91 today. Kalispell, Whitefish, Hamilton, Deer Lodge, Phillipsburg, 85. Butte, 82. Polson, 88. Libby and Thompson Falls, 97. There's a slight chance of a shower or thunderstorm. And more of the same tomorrow with highs reaching to the upper 80s and mid-90s. Central Montana, continued mostly sunny. Some smoke with Great Falls and White Sulphur Springs, 82, 85 for Helena. Browning should get up to 77. And tomorrow, highs range from the lower 80s to the upper 80s with a chance of showers. Mostly sunny in southwest Montana for the rest of the day. We're looking at highs in Bozeman and Dillon at 83 degrees. Again, a chance of thunderstorms. Mostly sunny with those scattered afternoon showers tomorrow. Southwest Montana, highs from the lower 80s to the upper 80s. The time is 1:20.
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5: It's Here and Now. Summer is coming to a close. Was a memorable concert or an old music memory a part of yours? For Stephen Owen, it would be a long-ago performance as Curly in the Knoxville Opera's production of Oklahoma when he stood up mid-song, his chaps brought along his chair. Wonder if that ever happened to the great John Raitt, who originated this role. Such a memory.

0: Live from NPR News in Boston, I'm Steve Brown. Beloved music and film star Dolly Parton has died at the age of 80. She was known for her vibrant personality and poignant songwriting. Her career spanned decades with hits like Jolene and I Will Always Love You. Born in Tennessee, she rose from humble beginnings to become a country music icon. Parton was also a philanthropist, founding her Imagination Library to promote children's literacy. An oil tanker was disabled by an unknown projectile off Oman, underscoring shipping risks as Iran maintains tight control over the Strait of Hormuz. The United Kingdom Maritime Trade Organization said today the crew is safe and no environmental damage was immediately reported. Oil spills from other ships damaged during the war have caused ecological damage concerns. Meanwhile, a Pakistani delegation has left Tehran after what officials called positive talks aimed at reopening the strait and ending the U.S. and Israel's nearly six-month war with Iran. The U.S. Secret Service has confirmed it is aware that Iranian state media has aired a video that appears to threaten the life of Barron Trump, President Trump's youngest son. Secret Service spokesman Nate Herring confirmed that the agency is aware of the video and investigates anything that can be perceived as a threat towards the people it protects. 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

Welcome to the Folk Show on Montana Public Radio. My name is John Floridis. I'll be your host for today's version of the program. Always a pleasure playing music for you. Coming up this first set, we've got Sean Devine, Ruthie Foster, Madeline Peru, David Wilcox, Laura Love, and Steph Strings. And that's just the first set. Thanks so much for joining us. Let's get right into the music and Livingston recording artist Sean Devine.

0: You are listening to The Folk Show on Montana Public Radio. I'll tell you about what you've been listening to this first set. We started off with Sean Devine doing Austin Blues, the title track from an album he released a few years ago, based out of Livingston. Sean's going to be a guest on Musician Spotlight in the not-too-distant future, kind of a revisitation. He was a guest on the show almost 30 years ago when I first started doing that show. But that's not what we're talking about. But that's Sean Devine. And Ruthie Foster followed Sean with Second Coming from Promise of a Brand New Day. And that track also featured Michelle Indegeo cello. After that, we heard Madeline Peru doing You're Gonna Make Me Lonesome When You Go. Of course, the Bob Dylan tune from Keep Me in Your Heart for a While. And then David Wilcox with maybe his signature tune, Eye of the Hurricane, from the very best of David Wilcox. Laura Love then followed with All the Pushin' from Octoroon. And that was followed by, and we are going out with, Steph Strings, Australian guitarist and songwriter, doing a tune called Wildfire from her EP called, wait for it, Wildfire. I'm John Floridis. I'm your host for today's version of The Folk Show. And we will be back right after this.
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0: We're coming up to the top of the hour, the end of our second set here on The Folk Show on Montana Public Radio. We started off with Maggie Kane by John Lowell from his album She's Leaving Cheyenne. And then we heard a track from John Martin, Ali Bain, and Jay Unger doing May You Never. It's a John Martin tune from Transatlantic Sessions, Series 1, Volume 1. Then Sean Colvin did You're Gonna Make Me Lonesome When You Go, another kind of a John Myers moment. Not kind of. It is a John Myers moment because we heard that song earlier from Madeline Peru, her version of that song. And that's from Sean's album. Sean's version is from her album Cover Girl. Then Parker Millsap and Sarah DeRose doing Your Water. That's from an EP called Luck Mansion Sessions. And then Natalie Merchant doing her take on The House Carpenter from The House Carpenter's Daughter. It's incredible how many versions of that tune. I could do a whole show, a whole folk show, just nothing but versions of House Carpenter, entirely different. Then Emmylou Harris doing Hour of Gold from Red Dirt Girl. And we are going out with Ben Soleil and Daniel Martin Moore doing Fly Rock Number 2 from Dear Companion. I'm John Floridis, and you are listening to The Folk Show, Montana Public Radio. We'll be back with our third set, our second hour, right after this. This is John Floridis. Join us this Tuesday at 7 p.m. for Musicians Spotlight. Our guest will be Adam Deitch of the band Lettuce. I had a chance to catch up with Adam recently as the band prepares for their collaboration with the Missoula Symphony Orchestra on Friday, August 28th at the Kettle House Amphitheater in Bonner. All band members are multi-instrumentalists, but Adam primarily holds down the drums and is one of the founding members. You'll hear about the band's formation at the Berklee School of Music in Boston, the organic and totally independent nature of their journey into the music business that has lasted three decades, and how the band keeps things tight in terms of the grooves, but loose in terms of the feel. Lettuce will be our guest on the next Musician Spotlight, Tuesday at 7 after All Things Considered on Montana Public Radio.
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0: You are listening to The Folk Show on Montana Public Radio. I said I could do a whole program of nothing but different arrangements of The House Carpenter. I won't do a whole show, but here's another one. This is Kelly Jo Phelps.

0: We are wrapping things up for our third set here on Montana Public Radio's The Folk Show. We started off with Kelly Joe Phelps doing his take on House Carpenter. See, I told you there was like so many versions of that tune, and entirely different than Natalie Merchant's, which we heard just a little while ago. Kelly Joe Phelps doing House Carpenter from Shine Eyed Mr. Zen. Then Over the Rhine, who I believe is from Dayton, Ohio. Go Down Easy, the name of the track, and Good Dog, Bad Dog, the name of the album. That was followed by an artist I just discovered recently, Kara Jackson, doing Pawn Shop from Why Does the Earth Give Us People to Love? Then we heard Josh Ritter with Young Moses, and that's from his album Sermon on the Rocks. And then I started to say Sean Bean, either one of them. No, Sam Beam, who was not in Game of Thrones. Sam Beam, Iron and Wine is his other, he's also known by that name for his, that's a totally different thing though. We're talking about Sam Beam and Jessica Hoop, Bright Lights and Goodbyes from Love Letter for Fire. And we're going out with Hot Tuna doing Water Song from an album called Burkers. I don't know why that cracks me up. I just don't know Water Song. Trying to tie Water Song into Burkers. I guess I'm overthinking as usual. I, being John Floridis, I'm your host for today's version of The Folk Show, and always a pleasure playing music for you. And we'll be back with our fourth and final set after this message.
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2: 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Can you get to that?

We have come to the close of this edition of the Folk Show on Montana Public Radio. I'll tell you about what you've been listening to. We started off with Steve Martin and Edie Brickell doing I Had a Vision from their album So Familiar. And then we heard from Fleet Foxes doing Helplessness Blues, the title track from that album, followed by Jeffrey Foucault doing Ghost Repeater from Deadstock, Uncollected Recordings, 2005 to 2020. And after that, Jake Blunt doing Where Did You Sleep Last Night, the classic track there from Spider Tales. Classic tune, I should say. And then Zubat and Dawson, actually Kelly Jo Phelps doing the lead vocals on that, but another take on May You Never, which we heard from John Martin, the guy who wrote the song, earlier in the show. That is from Zubat and Dawson's album Chicken Scratch. And then a couple of short instrumentals, Ben Harper doing Number 3 from The Will to Live, Patty Larkin doing Handful of Water from Regrooving the Dream. We're going out with Bruce Coburn doing Peace March from Life Short, Call Now. My name is John Floridis. I've been your host for today's version of The Folk Show. A pleasure, an honor, and a privilege, as always, playing music for you. Keep laughing and singing until next time. Keep on pushing straight ahead. And let's take good care of one another. The Pea Green Boat is next. Thank you so much for listening.

0: 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This is Vicky from the Pea Green Boat.
1: Hi, this is Colleen, Vicky's little sister.
0: Hey, sis, I need your help with something. Can you help me out?
1: Sure.
0: All right. So I don't feel like doing all of this by myself because it's a long list. Okay. So we'll try this. I'll go first though, because, you know, I was born first and,
1: I know. Okay. Mom liked you best. Got it.
0: I'm sorry. What?
1: Nothing.
0: Okay. So this is listener supported Montana Public Radio, KUMS, White Sulphur Springs,
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3: Good afternoon, everyone. You are just in time. The Pea Green Boat is setting sail. This is Vicky. Welcome aboard.

0: Good afternoon there, everybody, and happy Tuesday to you, everyone. Want to welcome you aboard the Pea Green Boat here, where we like to say it's a home for those who love storytelling, you know, and a place for the young and the young at heart. This is Vicky. So very happy you are here. That last song, CCO Playmate, was having a lot of fun here with my guest. And I'm just going to tell you right now who it is. I'm not even going to pause that much because she is here all the way from the great state of Minnesota. I'd love to introduce you to my cousin, Corey. Hi, Corey.
1: Hi, Vicky.
0: How you doing?
1: I'm great.
0: Now, Corey, I was trying to ask you this question when we were dancing around to that last song. Have you ever done the CCO Playmate when you clap your hands and you do that thing?
1: I think when I was in first grade, maybe.
0: You know,
1: not since then.
0: That's crazy. You know what's weird? I have traveled all over the U.S. with Missoula Children's Theater. Do you know how many kids? They have all done it.
1: Oh, really?
0: There's like a kid hotline, I think. And you just send it out there. And anyway, everybody, Corey here is one of my cousins, oldest of six. Mm-hmm. Sometime last year or so, Clark was on the show. And Corey's here. My goal is to get everybody eventually on the show. That'll be a feat. but Corey and I kind of grew up together.
1: Yeah, we did.
0: Yeah. And here's what I can tell you, what I remember about you, Corey. Okay. So, and I mentioned this earlier. She had long hair. You still are growing your hair. Long hair. You had braces, but you had rubber bands on your teeth. You play the cello.
1: And I still play. I play again now.
0: I love that you play the cello. You know, that is pretty amazing because a lot of our young listeners out there are starting band and music classes for the first time. When did you start playing the cello?
1: I started playing in sixth grade, and I played all the way through 12th grade, and then I didn't play until I retired. And I started again.
0: And you're picking it up again.
1: Mm-hmm.
0: That sounds amazing. I played the flute really badly. And I'm betting when I retire, I could pick up that flute and play it again really badly. That's my goal. Well, so we are here. Corey and I have been having a nice time. We've been doing a lot of hiking and walking. And now our listening area, Corey, goes all over the state. But many folks know here in Missoula, you can hike up to the L. And we did that today.
1: Yes, we did.
0: We were amazing, actually. We've done all sorts of fun things. But coming on the Pea Green Boat, probably the pinnacle of your experience here, I'm imagining. Isn't
1: Absolutely.
0: It really?
1: Absolutely. It's fun to see you here in your element.
0: Thank you. And, you know, Corey, I have to tell you, today we celebrate something all the time here on the Pea Green Boat. And today we are celebrating National Ice Cream Sundae Day. Or was it Banana Split Day?
1: It was Banana Split Day.
0: Banana Split. Fan, not a fan.
1: You know, I don't like the cherry on top. I'm not a fan of whipped cream, but just pour on lots of chocolate and I'm happy.
0: Everybody, you have to understand something in our family. What runs in our veins, I'm pretty sure, is chocolate. We just love our chocolate. Corey's mom, my auntie Marilyn, once walked into an ice cream shop, and I remember we were all there. My mom was there, and she said, "Give me the chocolatiest thing that you have." She sort of

0: just a moment. We may or may not have ice cream afterward, just saying to celebrate. We found the book today at the library. And Corey, you don't have to tell us exactly what you're about to read, but you could give us a hint if you like.
1: Well, one of the hints is it's involves a grandmother, and I'm a grandmother.
0: Yes.
1: I'm a grandmother of four.
0: Do you want to do some shout-outs here?
1: I do. Shout-out to Shaylin, Elena, Blake, and Livia.
0: Yay. And they're not here. They're back in Minnesota.
1: And South Dakota.
0: All right. Hello, family. Hello. And this book is about a grandma, and everything else will fall into place. We'll see the rest. Okay, we're back in a moment, everybody, with Corey, my cousin, and she's going to read us a story. I'm so excited, Corey. All right, we're going to go play a song, though. I think it's important that we hear this song about the cousins. So, everybody, here it goes.

0: Greetings, everybody, and happy Tuesday to you. Welcome aboard the Pea Green Boat. See, here's the thing. My cousin Corey is on the show. Hi, Corey. Oh, wait a minute. You talk better when the mic's on. Hi, Corey.
1: Hi, Vicky.
0: That was my bad, by the way, not hers. True is this, is that growing up with my cousins here, the Dillman family, the Dillman family, we used to call you the Dill Pickles. I remember that. But the truth of the matter is that I have laughed. I laugh easily. I have a lot of fun when we, you know, when you can. But I have never laughed the way I have laughed with my cousins. I mean, these hysterical shrieking laughs, you know, so it's always so fun when the mic is off, though. We're sitting here just laughing. I'm like, oh, we should go on the air and do this. Anyway, I'm so glad you could be here, cuz it's been such a good visit, and kind of a shout out to all of our family out there listening in here. And Corey is here not only visiting this fine state of Montana, but also she brought a book.
1: Yes,
0: you
1: did,
0: yeah. Yeah. So what, I know I kind of, we were looking at all kinds of books. What drew you to this one, though, ultimately? What made you go, yeah, this one, this is cute?
1: I connected with what the grandmother says in this
0: in
1: book.
0: In the book.
1: And in the, thinking about the passage of time.
0: Okay. Mm-hmm. All right. That's a good connection. Mm-hmm. Okay. So look, we're going to make this music go away. Look, just snap your fingers and it'll go away. Ready? One, two, ready, go. Wow. That was really... Do it again. One, two, ready, go. Oh, that went before you. Oh. You have like that premonitional thing happening, you know? It's like psychopathetically cool. Okay, so Corey here is going to read a story. What is the title of our book?
1: The title is My Grandmother's Clock. And it's written by Geraldine McCorcoran, illustrated by Stephen Lambert, and published by Clarion Books, New York.
0: I feel like I'm a kid again, and Corey's babysitting us, and she's reading, because he used to babysit us sometimes,
1: did.
0: Didn't you? Yeah.
1: Did.
0: So I'm going to go sit down while my big cousin, my Corey, reads to me, everybody. Everybody, sit down in front. Sit down, sit down. Okay. I'm going to go sit down. You have fun. Okay?
1: Okay.
0: Bye, Corey.
1: Bye. In my grandmother's house, there is a grandfather clock, but it does not go. The hands on its big face never move. Once, I opened the door in the front of the clock to find out why, and there was nothing inside but one umbrella, a walking stick, and a picture of King Zog. "You should get the clock fixed," I said. "Why?" said Granddad. "Twice a day it tells the right time." "Why?" said Grandma, "when I have so many other clocks telling me the time." I looked around. There are no other clocks in my grandmother's house. Where? I asked. Grandma said, "I can count seconds by the beating of my heart. Have you noticed how the seconds go much quicker when life is exciting? Moments are much shorter than seconds. They are gone in the blink of an eye. A minute is how long it takes to think a thought and put it into words. In two, I can read a page of my book. An hour is the time it takes for the bathwater to go cold, or for your grandfather to read the newspaper, or for both of us to walk the dog. I can judge the age of the morning by the shadows shortening under the magnolia tree. By the time the shadows are long again, the day is nearly full grown. Each morning, the birds wake me with their early morning call. Every evening, I look out of the window, and the lights in the other houses are signaling to the ships at sea. Winking on, time for supper. Winking off, time for bed. You know each day is over, don't you, when your mother kisses you goodnight? But how do you tell the days of the week? I asked my grandmother. Well, that's easy, too, she said. Monday, by the smell of baking curling from the open windows. Tuesday, by the trawlers coming home. Wednesday, by the garbage men clattering the cans. Thursday, by the scuffs on the school shoes. And Friday, by the grayness in the faces on the train. I can tell when the week ends because things slow down. On Saturdays, there is time to play. And on Sundays, families like ours get together. That's why I like Sundays best. In 1 week, enough dust settles on the grandfather clock for it to need dusting. In 1 month, the moon waxes and wanes, night weaving its golden chrysalis, then gradually hatching out into darkness. The tide tells time, too. They keep moon time. The seasons are easy, of course. What with the blossoms in the spring, the heat hazy waves in summer, the autumn trees on fire, and the frost-fringed winter days when your breath turns to dragon smoke. As for the years, said my grandmother sadly, you can count them easily in the number of my gray hairs and the lines on my face, and how much closer your head comes to mine. A lifetime, of course, you can measure in all kinds of ways, in birthdays, in friends, in what you own, or in what you remember. But when you are lucky enough, like us, to have a grandchild, you know that time has come full circle. And as for the centuries, well, we have the comets in their ellipses, the sun and moon's eclipses. The whole universe, you see, is wound up like a clock. And then there are the stars. My grandmother closed her eyes, but it was for more than a moment, so she wasn't blinking. Well, the stars tell us that time's just too big to fit inside any watch or clock, even the one in the hall. But you still need your grandfather clock, I told grandmother. She sighed patiently. And why is that? Well, I said, where else would you keep your umbrella and Grandpa's walking stick and the picture of King Zog?
0: You know, what is amazing about that story, I think as a young listener, I would be thinking, oh, Grandma, you silly. Of course, we use the clock for telling time. But isn't it amazing how we can find other markers to give us a time, like the passing of seasons, the sun coming up and coming down throughout the day, the weeks, the months, and then those of us that happen to notice that our children suddenly are taller than us, if yes. You're Corey and I, that is, or our grandchildren, and I never thought about how fast time went until I became a mom.
1: Yes.
0: I just didn't think about it, you know? And then you look over, you have this little sweet little boob. All my young listeners are like, oh, no. But you have a little baby. And then it's like when you snapped your finger and turned the music off, it happens. And suddenly those little babies are growing up and, you know, they're doing their thing. And I look in the mirror and think, whoa, where'd all that gray hair come from?
1: And then if you're me, your babies had babies.
0: Yeah.
1: And so, yeah.
0: You know what? I have to tell you this, Corey. One of my favorite pictures that I think I have seen in recent years was a picture of our grandmother. It's her hands. Mm. And then she has one hand in the photo. This is just a picture of hands, everybody. So there's my grandma's hands and then her daughter, my Aunt Marilyn hand, your mom, her hand is in there. And then next is your hand. And then the other hand is your daughter, Anita. And then her daughter, Shaylin.
1: Yes.
0: All of the hands in a circle. And you can stare at this picture and you watch time move through the hands as they so young and so beautiful. Well, they're all beautiful, really, when I think of those, of that picture. But you move around the circle as the hands age.
1: Yes.
0: It's really a lovely picture. And it's a lovely book. Talk about time, right?
1: Yes.
0: Thank you so much for reading that, Corey.
1: Thank you, Vicki.
0: That's so beautiful. I found a little song for us to play because you mentioned circles. So I have a little song with circles. And by the way, everybody, speaking of time, I did want to tell you that the chapter book, Mrs. Frisbee and the Rats of Nim by Robert C. O'Brien, it is coming up here. It's coming up in about 10 minutes, okay? Good book, Corey. I'll get you caught up. Okay, we're going to take a breath because the other thing Corey and I do really easy is we get weepy. It's happy tears, happy tears. Okay, so we're going to go play a song. Thank you again for your book.
1: Thanks, Vicki.
0: Yeah,
1: it was a
0: welcome.
1: Treat.
0: You're the best.

0: song that is dedicated, I think, to all of the people, all of the kids, all of the parents, all of the grandparents who are aware of that beautiful passage of time and that circle of hands. Oh. Corey, you're still on the air. I don't know how to break this to you, my friend. She's just recovering. So,
1: okay,
0: hi, Corey. No, it's okay. Corey, have you ever read Mrs. Frisbee and the Rats of Nim?
1: I have not.
0: Yeah.
1: I might be one of the few people.
0: That's okay. This is your lucky day.
1: Good.
0: So let me tell you about this book, everybody. So Mrs. Frisbee has recently had to travel to go see Mr. Ages, this little white mouse, because he's got the knowledge of plants, herbs, and medicines, and she's seeking some medicine for her sick child, her youngest son who has pneumonia. She does get the medicine, and on her way back to the mouse hole in the garden, she bumps into a crow tangled up in a fence. Now, it's dangerous on its own, but with the cat called Dragon prowling around even more so. So Mrs. Frisbee decides to take a moment and free Jeremy the crow, who in turn flies her back to the hole where her children are awaiting, and she promises Jeremy his help if he ever should need it, and she does give little Timothy the medicine. He's on the mend. But there's other stressors here, because it's almost time for the mice family to move to their summer home. In the spring, the farmer, Mr. Fitzgibbons, plows the field, and the mice need to be out of the garden when that happens, okay? But they can't move because Timothy's recovering and is going to need, like, several more weeks at least. But to make matters worse, spring seems to have been arriving early, and Mrs. Frisbee hears the motor on the plow already starting, and she's thinking, well, he uses his plow for a lot of things, right? But she looks over, and his sons, the two Fitzgibbon boys, have come out. They're polishing up the plow. They've ordered a new part, and they're saying they've got about 5 days until they start plowing. So a lot going on here. Mrs. Frisbee comes zooming home. She does run by the cat Dragon, who doesn't chase her, and she finds that odd. But most importantly, and this is the big one, she sees a troop of dark gray figures marching in columns. They appear to be rats, 40 or more, hauling a length of electrical cable in a rhythmic fashion down into what Mrs. Frisbee knows as the rat hole. And she's like, where are they going and why do they need all of that cable? Corey, have I piqued your interest?
1: You have.
0: Mrs. Frisbee and the Rats of Nim. Let's see what happens today, should we? Okay.
2: Recorded Books Incorporated presents an unabridged recording of Mrs. Frisbee and the Rats of Nim by Robert C. O'Brien. Narrated by Barbara Caruso.
3: A favor from Jeremy. In her worry about moving day, in watching the tractor, the cat, and finally the rats, Mrs. Frisbee had forgotten that she had set out originally to get some corn for supper. Now she remembered it, so instead of continuing to her house, she turned toward the far corner of the garden and the stump at the edge of the woods beyond. She was a little tired after her dash from the cat, so she walked along slowly, feeling the warmth of the sun and the smell of the breeze. This mild breeze, carrying the moist essence of early spring, caused a dead leaf to flutter here and there, and across the garden, near the fence, it moved something that sparkled in the sunlight. This caught the corner of Mrs. Frisbee's eye. She glanced at it, saw that it was only a bit of tin foil, or aluminum foil, blown from somewhere, and she looked away again. Then she looked back, for at that moment a black object plummeted from the sky, and she recognized her friend Jeremy the crow. A thought crossed Mrs. Frisbee's mind. She changed direction again, and moving more quickly, ran across the earth to where Jeremy stood. He was hopping around the shiny bit of foil, eyeing it from one direction and another. What had occurred to Mrs. Frisbee was that although Jeremy was not the brightest of animals she had met, and though he was young, he knew things and places she did not. And one had to begin somewhere. As she approached him, he had picked up the foil in his beak and was spreading his wings to fly off. "Wait, please," she called. He turned, folded his wings, and then replaced the foil carefully on the ground. "Hello," he said. "You remember me?" Of course. You saved me from the cat. Then he added, What do you think of this piece of foil? Mrs. Frisbee looked at it without much interest. It's just a piece of foil, she said. It's not very big. True, but it's shiny, especially when the sun strikes it just so. Why are you so interested in shiny things? Well, really, I'm not. At least not very. But I have a friend who likes them, so when I see one, I pick it up. I see. That's very thoughtful. And would the friend be female? As a matter of fact, yes. She is. How did you know? Just a guess, said Mrs. Frisbee. Do you remember saying once that if I needed help, I might ask you? I do. Any time, just ask for Jeremy. Any of the crows can find me. And now, if you will excuse me, he bent over to pick up the foil again. Please don't go yet, said Mrs. Frisbee. I think perhaps you can help me now. Ah, said Jeremy. What kind of help? Are you hungry? I'll bring you some seeds from the barn loft. I know where they're stored. No, thank you, said Mrs. Frisbee. We have enough to eat. And then she told him, as briefly as she could, about Timothy, his sickness, and the problem of moving day. Jeremy knew about moving day. Crows do not have to move, but they keep a close watch on such activities as ploughing and planting, so as to get their fair share of what's planted. And with their sharp eyes, they see the small animals leaving before the plough. So he clucked sympathetically when he heard Mrs. Frisbee's story, cocked his head to one side, and thought as hard as he could for as long as he could, which was about 30 seconds. His eyes closed with the effort. I don't know what you should do, he said finally. I'm sorry, but maybe I can help even so. At least I can tell you what we do when we don't know what to do. We? The crows. Most of the birds. What do you do then? Over that way, Jeremy nodded in the direction of the deep woods and faraway mountains that rose beyond the fence. About a mile from here, there grows a very large beech tree, the biggest tree in the whole forest. Near the top of the tree, there is a hollow in the trunk, and in the hollow lives an owl, who is the oldest animal in the woods, some say in the world. When we don't know what to do, we ask him. Sometimes he answers our questions, sometimes he doesn't. It depends on how he feels. Or as my father used to say, what kind of a humor he's in. Or possibly, thought Mrs. Frisbee, on whether or not he knows the answer. But, she said, Could you ask him then, if he knows of any help for me? She didn't think it likely that he would. Ah, no. Jeremy said, that won't do. That is, I could ask him, but I don't think the owl would listen. Imagine a crow come to ask for help for a lady mouse with a sick child. He wouldn't believe me. Then what's to be done? What's to be done? You must go yourself and ask him. But I could never find the tree. And if I did, I don't think I could climb so high. Ah, now... That's where I can help, as I said I would. I will carry you there on my back, the way I did before. And home again, of course. Mrs. Frisbee hesitated. It was one thing to leap on a crow's back when the cat is only 3 jumps away and coming fast, but quite another to do it deliberately, and to fly deep into a dark and unknown forest. In short, Mrs. Frisbee was afraid. Then she thought of Timothy, and of the big steel plough blade. She told herself, I have no choice. If there is any chance that the owl might be able to help me, to advise me, I must go. She said to Jeremy, Thank you very much. I will go and talk to the owl, if you'll take me. It's a great favor. It's nothing, said Jeremy. You're welcome. But we can't go now.
4: Why not?
3: In the daytime, when the sun is out, the owl goes deep into the hollow and sleeps. That is, they say he sleeps, but I don't believe it.
4: How could anyone sleep so long?
3: I think he sits in there part of the time, at least, and thinks. And that's why he knows so much. But anyway, he won't speak in the daytime, not to anyone. And at night he's out flying. Flying and hunting.
4: I know, said Mrs. Frisbee. And that was another reason to be afraid.
3: The time to see him is just at dusk. Then, when the light gets dim, he comes to the entrance of the hollow and watches while the dark comes in. That's the time to ask him questions.
4: I understand, said Mrs. Frisbee. Shall we go this evening?
3: At 5 o'clock, Jeremy said. I'll be at your house.
4: He picked up the piece of foil in his bill, waved goodbye, and flew off.
3: The owl.
4: Jeremy appeared as promised when the last thumbnail of sun winked out over the mountains beyond the meadow. Mrs. Frisbee was waiting, her heart pounding in her ears, and three of the children were there to watch. Teresa and Martin standing beside their mother, and Cynthia, who was afraid of the crow, just a pair of round eyes peering out the round doorway. Timothy was down below, taking a nap, and had not been told about the expedition, lest he worry and blame himself for the risk his mother must take. Indeed, the words moving day had not been mentioned in his presence. Even to the other children, Mrs. Frisbee had explained only a part of the problem. That is, she had not told them that there were only 5 days left, nor anything about Mr. Fitzgibbon and the tractor. She did not want them to worry either. Jeremy landed with a swoosh, a bit dramatically, perhaps, and nodded at the children and Mrs. Frisbee.
3: Hello, he said. Here I am.
4: Mrs. Frisbee introduced Martin and Teresa, and Cynthia's eyes. Martin, who wished he were going on the trip himself, asked Jeremy in excitement,
3: How high can you fly?
5: Oh, I don't know exactly, Jeremy said. A couple of miles, I guess.
3: Mother, did you hear? You'll be 2 miles up in the air.
4: Martin, it won't be necessary to go so high on this trip. Jeremy said cheerfully,
5: No, but I can, if you'd like.
3: No, thank you. I wouldn't think of your taking the trouble.
4: She was trying hard to hide her terror, and Martin had not helped matters at all. But Jeremy suddenly saw that she was trembling and realized that she must be afraid.
5: It's all right, he said kindly. There's nothing to be nervous about. I fly over the woods 12 times a day.
4: Yes, thought Mrs. Frisbee, but you're not riding on your back, and you can't fall off.
3: All right, she said as bravely as she could. I'm ready.
4: Teresa and Martin, take care of Timothy until I come back. And be sure you don't tell him where I've gone. With a small leap, she was on Jeremy's back, lying as flat as she could and holding tight to the glossy feathers between his wings, as a horseback rider grips the horse's mane before a jump. Martin and Teresa waved goodbye, but she did not see them, for she had her face pressed against the feathers and her eyes closed. Once again she felt the surge of power as the crow's broad wings beat down against the air. This time it lasted longer, for they were going higher than before. Then the beating became gentler as they leveled off. And then, to her alarm, it stopped altogether.
3: What was wrong?
4: The crow must have felt her grow tense, for suddenly, from ahead, she heard his voice.
5: An updraft, he said. We're soaring. There's usually one over this stretch of woods in the evening.
4: A current of warm air rising from the woods was carrying them along. So smooth was the motion that they seemed to stand still. and Mrs. Frisbee ventured to open her eyes and lift her head just a trifle. She could not look straight down. That was Jeremy's back. But off to the right, and a bit behind them, she saw a gray-brown square the size of a postage stamp. She realized with a gasp that it was the garden patch. And Martin and Teresa, if they were still there, were too small to be seen.
5: "Look to the left," said Jeremy, who was watching her over his shoulder.
4: She did, and saw what looked like a wide, fearsome snake, blue-green in color, coiling through the woods.
5: "What is it?" she asked in wonder.
6: "You really don't know? It's the river."
4: "Oh," said Mrs. Frisbee, rather ashamed of her ignorance. She had heard of the river, of course, but had not known that it looked like a snake. She had never been there, since to reach it one had to cross the entire width of the forest. There were advantages to being a bird. In a minute more, they had left the updraft, and Jeremy's wings resumed pumping. They went higher, and Mrs. Frisbee closed her eyes again. When she opened them, the garden patch had vanished far behind them, and Jeremy, searching the trees below, began a long, slanting descent. Eventually, as he banked sharply, Mrs. Frisbee saw, off his wingtip, a gray-brown patch among a stand of tall green pines. From so high, it looked like a gnarled gray bush, but as they circled lower, she could see that it was, in fact, an enormous tree, leafless, skeletal, and partly dead. One huge branch had recently broken off and fallen, and three pine trunks lay bent double under its weight. It was a gloomy and primeval spot, deeply shadowed in the gray dusk. Jeremy circled over it one more time, looking at a certain mark 3/4 of the way up the towering main trunk. Just below this spot, another great branch, itself as big as an ordinary tree, jutted out over the tops of the pines. And on this, at last, Jeremy fluttered gently to rest. They were some 10 feet from the main trunk, and Mrs. Frisbee could see, just above the place where the branch joined the tree, a dark round hole as large as a lunch plate.
5: "We're here," Jeremy said in a low voice. "There's where he lives."
4: "Should I get down?" Instinctively, Mrs. Frisbee spoke in a whisper.
5: "Yes, we've got to walk closer, but quietly. He doesn't like loud noises."
4: "It's so high." She still clung to the crow's back.
5: "But the limb is broad. You'll be safe enough."
4: And indeed the limb was almost as wide as the sidewalk. Mrs. Frisbee gathered her courage, slithered down, and felt the solid wood under her feet. Still, she could not help thinking about how far it was to the ground below.
5: "There he is," said Jeremy, staring at the hole. "It's just the right time."
4: They inched their way along the limb, Mrs. Frisbee gripping the rough bark tightly, being careful not to stumble. And as they came closer, she could dimly perceive a shape like a squat vase sitting back in the hollow of the tree. Near the top of the vase, wide apart, two round yellow eyes glowed in the dark.
5: "He can't see us," Jeremy whispered. "It's still too light."
4: Perhaps not, but he could hear. For now a deep, round voice, a voice like an organ tone, echoed out of the hollow trunk.
7: "Who is standing outside my house?"
4: Jeremy answered.
8: "Sir, I am a crow. My name is Jeremy, and I have brought a friend. I hope we have not disturbed you. My friend needs your advice."
7: "I see. And can your friend not speak for himself?"
8: "Sir, my friend is a lady.
4: a lady mouse.
7: A mouse?
4: The sonorous voice sounded unbelieving.
7: Why should a crow be a friend to a mouse?
4: I was trapped, sir, and she set me free. She saved me from the cat.
7: That is possible, said the owl, though unusual. I have heard of such a thing before.
0: Wow. It's almost like meeting the Wizard of Oz for the first time, right? When you're standing before this ominous creature, an owl. And don't owls, Corey, eat mice?
1: Yes, they do.
0: Okay, well, she's being very brave then. Everybody, this is Vicki, and you know what? We're going to pick up our chapter book, Mrs. Frisbee and the Rats of Nim, tomorrow when we come back on the show. That book by Robert C. O'Brien. But until then, we're going to head off. Corey, thank you again for being here,
1: Thanks for having me, Vicki.
0: Yeah, it's just so lovely. And everybody, you have a good night. We'll talk soon.

0: This is Bird Note. Former Washington Governor Jay Inslee has been around birds his entire life, but he says it wasn't until his early 30s that a bird really caught his attention.
1: We'd moved from Western Washington, you know, a wet kind of urban environment, to Eastern Washington, a dry sagebrush, apple trees environment. And we heard this meadowlark sitting right on top of this little unused telephone pole outside of our farmhouse that we had.
0: This was a Western meadowlark, a robin-sized bird with a vibrant yellow breast and a spectacular song.
1: And it is just melodic. That's the word I would use. I'm not a musician. I know virtually nothing about music. But I think that if Mendelssohn and Brahms and Brandy Carlile got together to design a bird song, that's what they would write. Every year, we knew it was spring when that bird or its subsequent generations came, I swear, to the same telephone pole and just ripped out this incredible song that we could hear, you know, 150 yards away.
0: Over time, Inslee grew to love the meadowlark's song, not only for its melody, but for how it connected him to the natural world.
1: I would describe it as summoning us from winter to spring. So it's like it announces the change of the seasons.
0: Is there a bird that inspired you to love nature? Tell us about it at birdnote.org.

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1: Unidentified flying objects have long been a staple of Montana lore, and the subject has gained popularity in recent years. 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

0: It's All Things Considered from NPR News. I'm Adrian Florido.
1: And I'm Elsa Chang. Coming up, California has a new regulation that aims to get squishy tires off the road.
0: Officials say more efficient tires mean better gas mileage, means less pollution.
2: That's about equivalent to taking 400,000 passenger cars off the road.
1: That story after this news.
3: Live from NPR News in Culver City, California, I'm Dwayne Brown. The stock market largely shrugged off a sweeping set of tariffs imposed by Canada today on American products. NPR's Rafael Nam says the retaliatory tariffs may not have a huge economic effect, but could still take a toll.
4: The tariffs imposed by Canada range from 15% to 50% on many American products, including steel, aluminum, as well as washers and dryers. Overall, about $20 billion worth of American imports will come under Canadian tariffs, or about 700 products. Canada's tariffs had been expected, and most economists still believe the ongoing trade war would likely hit harder for businesses north of the border. So investors in Wall Street did not react too much, but concerns will mount if the trade dispute escalates. Tariffs are a tax on imports, which creates uncertainty for businesses and can be inflationary for consumers. Rafael Nam, NPR News.
3: In Oklahoma, voters are electing their Republican nominee for governor in a runoff election today. From member station KOSU, Lionel Ramos reports.
5: Oklahoma's Republican voters will elect their nominee for governor in a race between businessman and financial planner Mike Mazie and State Attorney General Gettner Drummond. The race is looking tight. The latest local and national polls have Mazie and Drummond's chances of winning split, with a 44% approval rating for each. That says Mazie continues to ride the wave of his July Trump endorsement, earned after he flipped his stance to align with Trump on supporting a United Arab Emirates-backed aluminum smelter planned for Inola, a small town in the northeastern part of the state. Many in Oklahoma are divided over the idea of a foreign-owned smelter, and while Mazie backs it, Drummond has sued to stop it. For NPR News, I'm Lionel Ramos in Oklahoma City.
3: This is NPR.
6: With Montana News, I'm Alice Sauter. Public health departments across the country are weighing in following President Donald Trump's executive order calling for major changes to school vaccine recommendations. This comes on the heels of summer break as kids are going back to school. YPR's Kayla DeRoche has more from public health in Montana's largest city.
7: Yellowstone County Public Health Officer John Forte in Billings says despite the timing, vaccine recommendations remain much the same as previous years.
8: Right now, the executive order doesn't change anything immediately.
7: The president's order calls for the U.S. Department of Health and Human Services to change its long-standing vaccine recommendations, including splitting the measles, mumps, and rubella vaccine into three separate vaccines. Forte says not only would it take years to do, but it would also subject children to three shots instead of one and make it harder for families to schedule those appointments.
8: It creates more barriers, and it decreases the likelihood that someone is going to get that highly effective vaccine.
7: The order also recommends dropping COVID-19, influenza, and five other diseases from the list of 18 vaccines the agency recommends for most children.
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9: Driven to insanity, driven to the edge, driven to the point of almost no return, driven to think awful thoughts, do awful things, but at least

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6: We remember her remarkable life this Tuesday, August 25th, on All Things Considered from NPR News.
7: I'm Adrian Florido.
6: And I'm Elsa Chang. Also this hour, we go to Tulsa, Oklahoma, where utility officials are aggressive about cutting power when people fall behind on their bills.
8: I wish every corporation commissioner had a Sentinel house that had no electricity. When it's 95, that's how I feel.
7: We'll also visit a city in Colorado where people are pushing back against stepped-up immigration enforcement.
9: I personally know people in our community who are terrified that they or their loved one could be picked up and held in that facility.
6: Those stories and more after this news.
10: Live from NPR News in Washington, I'm Ryland Barton. A federal judge has found that the U.S. Postal Service